0: Dan, do you know that?
1: What do you want to be?
2: A wallaby.
0: Oh, wallaby, right, yeah.
2: I knew that.
1: You knew that.
2: That's all I know.
0: Hey, Helen.
1: That's good. Yeah, it is good. So lots coming up. What time is that, Michael?
0: 1 o'clock till 2 o'clock.
1: So stay tuned, folks.
2: Yeah, thank you. Tune into that for sure.
0: Yeah, please.
1: But in the meantime, back to you, Dundah, where we almost started. Staff at a South Australian museum recently experienced the most eventful day of their professional lives. A bomb squad was called to the Yidunda Family Heritage Gallery after pyrrhic acid, it's spelled picric, but I think it's pronounced pyrrhic acid, was found in a donated doctor's bag. Historian Samuel Doering found the bottle labelled pyrrhic acid while sorting donations. He discovered it's a top-level explosive, more volatile than TNT. The bottle had been driven from Victoria and stored for months before being moved to reception. SAPOL bomb technicians attended on July 24 and safely disposed of it. Locals reported hearing a blast, as opposed to having a blast. The acid belonged to Dr. Fred Letichki and was once used for sterilising tools and in World War I explosives. Interesting combo. Mr. Doering said it was the most dangerous donation the gallery had ever received. Only in regional Australia can you wake up in a sleepy agricultural town at 8 a.m. and then by 9 a.m. a 100-year-old bottle of medicine can shut down the whole place with a bomb squad. How about that? Such fun. What do you reckon? Had fun
2: We're
1: with bombs
2: a
1: in your life?
2: Fun state, aren't we?
1: You done any little, you know, little bombs at school? Something like that, Michael?
2: No.
1: You
0: know? Well, I have a relative who's blew his hand off and absolutely.
2: What did he do?
0: Well,
1: crack a night,
0: whatever. He's a doctor, actually. He's a doctor now, but when he was learning his trade or going through the learning curves, there, I don't know how he got involved with.
2: Bombs.
0: Yeah, bombs, but he actually blew probably three fingers at least that he's got no longer, so he's got thing.
2: And can I ask, he's a doctor?
0: Yeah.
2: He doesn't obviously do surgery, I'm guessing.
0: Well, he tried that on himself didn't go very well.
2: No offence.
0: Oops.
2: I don't know. I've got to watch
0: you
2: out
0: could just
2: that
0: imagine
2: one.
0: He is a little bit, you know, a out there. Risky. Let's be clear on this, you know.
1: Yes.
2: Yeah. Okay.
0: It's sort of, yeah. I know his brother better than him.
2: Right.
0: His brother's quite interesting. But
2: Does he work in Adelaide?
0: Yeah, no, he does, actually. He's worked in Adelaide for a long time. Yeah. No, not as the doctor does. Yeah, sorry.
2: The
0: brother.
2: Yeah.
0: Yeah, he's now out. He's got a hotel somewhere out near the Riverlands. I don't know. So he's gone into something completely.
2: The doctor with the three fingers.
0: The brother.
2: The brother.
0: The doctor's still here.
2: Operating.
0: He's still in Adelaide. Still he's not operating on anyone. He can't because he's only got two fingers, right?
1: Exactly.
0: So it's very difficult for him to be
2: operating.
1: And he's sterilising the instruments in pyrrhic acid.
0: Correct.
1: So they might blow up
0: the other thing that came to my attention that you might help me with. So if you're wearing headphones at the DJ thing with the head, what happens if a bomb goes off?
1: Well, you'll be
0: splattered across the walls.
1: Well,
0: that's part of it.
2: That's a plus.
0: You still won't hear it.
2: I mean, fair enough, everything else will happen, but that's a plus. You won't hear it.
0: But is that fair?
1: Well, that's curious.
0: Workplace safety. Come on, save me.
1: So if a bomb goes off, it's a bit like if a tree goes off in a forest and no one is there to hear it, did it make a sound? So if a bomb goes off in a silent disco, did it make a sound? I have no idea.
2: I think there'd be more things to worry about than the sound, don't you think?
1: Oh, I think so.
2: Yeah. We might need the doctor with the three fingers.
0: Yeah, he could be helpful.
1: I've got a good bomb story, if you like.
2: I'll go on. Yeah, let's hear it.
1: I was good to bring out on a Monday. Yes, at my mother's funeral, I recalled the bomb didn't go off. Because she used to be a lab assistant at school. So for those who don't know what that is, the lab assistant was someone who set up all of the physical experiments for students, for the teacher. So Mum knew a fair bit about chemistry, but I didn't know that much until many, many years after she retired, and she was talking at her, it was a farewell retirement dinner, and she recalled where the school had been evacuated for a supposed bomb, and she found it. She went in there and found it, said, someone has tried to put a bomb together in the chemistry lab, but they were missing this and this and this and this. You have all of these different very specific chemicals, and the first thing I thought was, how do you know that, Mum? And she never told me how she knew how to make a bomb. Now, was she trying to blow up BHP in Wollongong? I don't know. But there you go. It got a laugh at the funeral, and then everyone started scratching their heads. Wow. How did she know that? That's very specific information about the type of bomb that person was trying to blow up Warrawong High School with.
2: Wow.
1: Fascinating.
2: Isn't it?
1: You never know, do
2: just
1: you?
2: Never know.
1: And just a bit of a segue, her grandson, his specialty at uni, who he's now working for AFP, his specialty was, his thesis was about trying to find the chemicals used in bombs on planes. So he did research on people wanting to blow up planes. And I thought, seems to run in the family, this bomb thing, doesn't it? Anyway.
2: Shall we move on? Yeah, let's have some fun. Oh, I just want another cheerio. Oh, look, everybody's cheerio. Loving you guys this morning.
1: Really?
2: Yeah.
1: Please somebody send else money just has sent.
2: Yeah. Well, yeah. Right. Helen said, driving to work, listening,
1: hello,
2: having enjoying the show.
0: Hi, Helen.
1: Lovely to hear you.
0: Yeah.

0: macchiato.
1: Oh, I like an espresso macchiato.
2: Me too. What do you reckon, is that? Michael?
1: Coffee.
3: Oh, great. Coffee. I'll have one of those, please.
1: Oh, my goodness. Where have you been, Michael?
3: I know. It's very poor. I'm battling this morning.
2: You're battling. Well, Helena was battling. Shall I do it?
3: Oh, Helena. No, that's okay.
1: Helena Paparizou.
3: You know.
2: Helena Paparizou.
3: That's her.
2: Yep.
3: She just wrote that song called Gigolo.
1: Yeah, she's got problems.
2: She's confused. Gigolo.
3: Yeah.
1: I'm telling her guy off. Well, he's saying you're going out with her, going out with her, going out with her.
3: You're going out with too many women.
1: Yeah. Yes. Stop it.
3: Oh, that's a problem, isn't it?
2: David Lee Roth, from the lead singer of Van Halen.
3: Was he doing that?
2: He used to sing. He sang, well, probably. He sang the song I'm Just a Gigolo.
1: Oh, did he?
2: Yes. Well, it wasn't their song.
3: How do you feel as a woman if you knew that?
2: Well, it depends.
3: What? Really?
2: Yeah. Well, we can go down that road, but at the end of the day, that might be great.
1: So
2: you don't have to bother me with what your, you know, inclinations might be. You've got other people we can go off with.
3: Fair enough. Tommy Cash, is he related to...
2: Tommy Cash, yeah, to Johnny Cash.
3: Johnny Cash.
2: Could be.
1: He's Estonian, though.
3: Sorry?
1: He's Estonian.
3: Yeah, well, they could be related.
2: Johnny travelled wide and far and probably...
3: It's without borders, remember this show.
1: Oh, yeah. Thank you.
2: Johnny without borders.
3: Yeah, Johnny Cash without... Tommy Cash without borders.
2: Yeah.
3: Espresso...
1: Macchiato.
3: That's why I can never order it, Chris, because I can't say
2: when
3: I'm there.
2: You need to practice.
3: Espresso. And I go, he just wants an espresso. He's very boring.
2: Oh, dear.
3: Yeah.
2: We'll give you a little card.
3: I need
2: cards.
3: I
2: want one of these.
3: Yeah. It just makes me realise that I didn't go to school often enough.
1: Mm.
3: It's all coming back.
2: These things happen.
3: I went to the beach a lot.
2: Yeah.
3: Mm.
2: There you go.
1: It was nice down there.
3: I was a gigolo.
1: On the beach.
2: Yes. And he took bombs. He used to throw bombs into the water.
3: And throw bombs. Oh, wow.
1: Okay.
3: What a life I've had, eh?
2: Indeed.
3: Yeah. And Helen asked me how I got here. Well, that's another story. Estonia singer and rapper. Okay. So that's Tommy Cash. Yeah.
1: Tommy Cash.
3: Now, to a rather hilarious social media post.
2: I like this one.
3: I stumbled on. I think I need to edit that.
2: Yes.
3: Over the weekend. Imagine a website. Now, I know LinkedIn.
2: Yes, you know LinkedIn.
3: Yeah, I've never been on it, but are you on LinkedIn, Helen?
1: No, I'm not on anything.
3: Chris, just quickly tell... Sorry,
1: clean.
3: Helen, no.
1: I'm clean.
3: No, no Helen,
1: no
3: sorry,
1: drugs,
3: keep going.
1: No booze, I'm clean. I'm not on anything.
3: But you know, LinkedIn's about your career.
1: Nope. I'm self-employed.
3: Oh,
1: a little bit of a different story. And, you know, having said all that... In my day, it was more about looking for careers and jobs. I'm already getting into the topic here. And like I said, in my day, I could pick and choose out of three or four jobs and I could get anyone. It was that easy. Yeah.
3: Can they bring that back?
2: Yeah. Mm. You actually had to write out your resume.
3: Yeah, let's bring it back.
2: In you know, Sanskrit.
3: Because I've heard of people going for IT jobs, and you probably have too, but maybe not. But they have 7 or 8 or 9 interviews to get a job.
1: Yeah.
3: Seven or nine.
1: It's unbelievable.
2: Yes.
1: Yeah.
3: Can you believe that?
2: That's crazy. Anyway, back to LinkedIn.
3: Yeah, sorry, LinkedIn.
1: Back to LinkedIn.
3: LinkedIn would be a safe place where employees, this is the opposite to LinkedIn.
2: Well, maybe for the audience who don't understand LinkedIn. So LinkedIn is a site where you put up your resume as a potential employee and you more or less embrace your history. You only put positives there. Or if you're a company, you put on a little advertisement saying, we're a great company to work for, blah, blah, blah. Moving on to LinkedIn.
3: So that's a space where employees share their real reasons, I love this, why they resign from unpleasant jobs. How good's that?
2: Yes.
3: LinkedIn gives you the group chat nobody was supposed to see. I love it. Perhaps people would find it more productive and convenient to know where not to apply for a job as opposed to where or supposedly exciting opportunities exist. Either of you fond of LinkedIn as a resource, or would you endorse the new idea of LinkedIn?
2: I'm loving it.
3: I am too.
1: So LinkedIn means like you actually just go your hardest as...
2: I used to work for Helen and
3: wait till we write about you, Helen.
2: Never paid me on time. So that could be LinkedIn. But I love this because people look at various travel websites, for example, and
1: restaurants.
2: Is it restaurants and all the rest of it? And they're only looking at the 5 stars. Or give me a 5-star rating. Where you go, whether it's true or not, doesn't matter. I always go straight to the negatives. And then I look at the, you know, the one-star rating, and of course there are often people who just whinge about anything, but some people put up detail as to why it only got one star. And you could say the same about employers or employees. And back in my day, there were rather large companies like certain Swiss companies that make chocolate, and others often had unwritten records on people who would not be employed by them. So you'd never put it in writing because you could end up in court, but there'd be that, and companies they would not trade with. So, or they'd be blacklisted. In other words, bad luck, Michael, you know, 6 months, you're still not paying your bills, that's it. And by the way, anyone else you're going to buy with is going to know about it, so you won't be trading anywhere.
3: Mm.
2: So this used to happen. Mm. But there was never really an outlet for employees to, let's say, voice their side of the story with a bad employer, or, you know, solicitors are classic examples where people work inordinate hours and never get paid. Or young doctors, and so on it goes. And I think it's would be good to be able to do that rather than saying, yes, I was grateful for the opportunity to work in X environment.
1: Mm. But don't you think there might be a bit of a danger side to that? It could be the employee that just hates that boss
2: absolutely.
1: And could be an unjustified write-up.
2: Come on down social media. Let's have a whinge about everything and not take accept the blame for being the problem in the company. Mm. Yeah, look, there's always got to be some balance there, but this could be a lot of fun. You know, you can actually just ham it up with your boss or with the former company or whatever it happens to be. But let's face it, some companies are great to work for and some are really toxic.
3: Yeah, what's your best experience in your own life where you've been with a company that you really were very grateful that you were part of that company?
2: Oh, probably two. Pizza Hut in the 80s.
3: Oh, wow.
2: Yeah, I worked in R&D. Great job. Because I saw all of the food industry, learned a lot of things, which I would never have learnt otherwise. And my last job, which I finished last year, I had an amazing boss who was 20 years younger than me. Never saw her for a year because of COVID, and she was the most empathetic person. You know, when I was going through all the trouble of my wife having died, but tough as nails in business, and more importantly, if any of her staff made a mistake, she owned it. She would never blame them for it. She'd say, right, what have we learned from this? How do we make it not happen again? But in front of the customer, she owned the mistake.
3: Mm.
2: So if you stuffed up pricing or you didn't get the delivery right or whatever it was. She was an amazing boss. And I caught up with
1: her. My boss.
2: She was brilliant.
1: I was about 16 or 17 or whatever.
2: Yes.
1: And that was the thing. I mean, he'd call me in and give me a talking to.
2: Yes.
1: Well, it was a funny relationship because when I started at 16, you know, I wasn't a very good employee. I'd come in late, leave it, you know.
2: What's changed?
1: I'll be quiet. it was bad, you know. going to the loo, you know, I'd be missing because it was in town. Sorry, everyone, I'd be down the mall shopping. It was bad. It was bad.
3: And having a fag. And you were working in the hospital theatre at this point, were you?
1: No.
3: You're an assistant nurse. And
1: he called me in and he really said, you know, pull up your socks or it's over.
2: Not good enough.
1: Really. And from that, which I appreciated because that turned everything around and became very close, and he was very protective, and that's what he did. He never ever, whatever I did, he never
2: didn't hang you out to dry.
1: No, that became a really good, lovely, strong relationship, you know.
2: Well, it's interesting having a good boss like that, and that last boss I had, he was in New Zealand, so I doubt she's listening to this, but the relationship we had with our customers was second to none that I've ever seen in 45 years in industry. And to the point where our major customer, with a big probiotic supplier in this country, threw me a little farewell party. I thought, well, how sweet is that? I've had that in my life. Like, I'll get Lost Ferguson, who cares?
3: Mm.
2: It was gorgeous. And I think that says a lot about the management of the company, such that your customers just love you. Wow. That doesn't mean things don't go wrong. But isn't that brilliant? So if I did LinkedIn, I'd actually put a positive review. But I've got plenty of others I could fill up a book with.
1: There you go.
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0: or Cassidon. I'm sure she said that better than I did. Anyway, she's French Algerian. She's a pop songer and a pop singer, and it translates as "love is something you give."
1: True.
0: I think should receive
1: it
0: too.
1: We're giving a lot of love out here, aren't we?
0: We love each other. We're just loved up here.
1: We're full of it.
2: Does that mean you love someone? Is that?
0: I have no idea.
2: I'm going to ask Helen that now.
1: No, what was that?
2: When you roll your eyes, does that mean you're in love?
1: They're so in love that the eyes
2: eyes are rolling.
1: Yeah, they're rolling. It's too strong, too passionate.
0: Oh, I thought it was the drugs you're on.
2: Well, let's not go there.
1: Come on.
0: Okay, back home now. Australian police uniforms and badges from WA, Victoria, Queensland, South Australia and the Border Force are being sold on Chinese e-commerce sites for $4 to $50. Listings showed more than 70 items have been sold. The ABC, which conducted the investigation, bought Victoria and Queensland items labelled Made in China that looked identical to real gear. Police would not verify them. Impersonating police is illegal in Oz, but China doesn't have a problem with making them. So what do we think about this? I reckon it's great.
1: No, they have dangerous.
0: Oh, look, they've missed an opportunity. They've missed an opportunity.
1: No way.
0: Think YMCA. I want to buy the Indian outfit. Come on, guys.
1: But you can see that somebody...
0: And a naval outfit.
2: Yes.
0: Yeah,
2: on. It's giving away too much now,
1: you
2: Chris.
1: Use it though,
0: Can you imagine me in a police uniform?
1: I reckon
0: four foot nothing.
1: Chris, you'd look better in a nurse's or a maid costume. That's what you should order. A nurse's costume.
2: Yeah. A French maid's outfit.
1: You'd look heavy.
2: We're going to do that one in next week, all right?
0: That is scary. That's going to put everyone off their breakfast.
2: Well, that certainly is.
0: We will need borders.
2: No, maybe not. Yeah, we'll need lawyers.
0: Borders. Well, we probably will. Too much information.
1: No, French maid for you and ask for Michael.
0: And what about for Michael? What's he going to buy from China and dress up in, frock up in?
2: I'm comfortable with the border security.
0: You don't want a cowboy outfit like
2: YMCA. So you can have that as well.
0: Oh, you can have that with the whip.
2: Now we're talking.
0: Now we're talking.
2: I think that's where. Cowboy.
1: But seriously, you can see the danger. You know, somebody will take it as
0: and that's the problem. People do that. They have their little cards. And
1: you know, if you're in the night, driving in the night, a woman by yourself.
0: Yes, and get pulled over.
1: And get pulled over by this policeman.
0: Mm. Yes.
1: Yeah, and which is not.
0: Yes.
1: So I'm sorry, I went straight away to the danger of it, really. So I can see why. Is the government trying to stop it? Is it anti, isn't it, all this?
0: Yes, it is.
1: Illegal, so I'm sure...
0: It is, but what do you do about it? I mean, that's the problem. It's a little bit
1: How would you fix it? It's a bit scary to me. I'm sorry.
0: It is. And why does someone want to make those? Because they want to make a buck.
2: What you could do if that guy came up to you and late at night, you could ask him, you know, what part of China his uniform was made.
0: Dare I say they probably are all made.
1: And you say, "Show me your badge." He shows him your badge.
2: And he's got one like a cornflakes packet thing, you know.
1: You could have the
0: Doctor Who badge. Do you remember Doctor Who?
2: Doctor Who.
0: And Doctor Who had the card, which would be anything he wanted it to be when he was talking to you. A brilliant, that's the best kind of seniors card, you know, like, this gives me guaranteed free entry to any venue in Adelaide. Wouldn't you love that? That's the best fake ID I'd ever seen in my life.
1: French maid, little French question mate. For you. Okay. I'm trying to work out Michael. I don't know what we're going to get. Remember the Rocky Horror Show?
0: Frankenfurter.
1: That's it.
2: Stockings and stuff like
1: all
2: that.
0: The fishnet stockings.
1: You'd look great.
2: It's getting better.
0: You would. Oh, dear.
1: Okay, I think we're going to call it a wrap, guys.
0: Yep.
2: We have to go now.
1: We do.
0: We do.
2: Is that it?
0: That's it. We'll see you tomorrow.
2: Okay.
1: So thank you, everyone.
2: But have a nice day tomorrow.
0: Thank you. I will.
2: And everyone else have a lovely day, you know.
1: Have a good day.
2: Say you're back at one and hope you'll listen in, and great show coming up as usual.

It's time for a look at all of your national news headlines here on 103.1 5EBI FM. It's Monday the 3rd of August and you're with Ellis Gelios. Australia has hit its biggest

quarter for electric vehicle sales ever. Through to June 30, new EV purchases doubled and nearly one in two new cars sold were electric or hybrid. Fully electric cars hit more than 21% of the market and outsold hybrids for the first time. Petrol and diesel only sales dropped to 50.84%. The jump followed fuel price spikes in April after tensions in Iran. It's also sparking a political fight over subsidies. Deputy Liberal leader Jane Hume says the market doesn't need them anymore. Overturned NDIS decisions at the Administrative Review Tribunal hit 64% this year, with applications up 95% and hearing wait times now about 12 months. The federal government plans to cap the scheme at 600,000 participants by 2030 to save $13 billion and shift people with less significant needs to new state-based foundational supports. Ministers say the NDIS has become too big and expensive. Disability advocates warn narrowed appeal rights and delays mean people lose funding immediately when cut, even while appealing. They say the high rate of tribunal reversals shows poor NDIA decision-making. The NDIA disputes the figures, saying 73% of last year's outcomes were favourable to the agency under its own calculation. A Senate inquiry into the NDIS bill will report on the 14th of August. A Garma Festival panel that agreed the national conversation on Indigenous issues has turned sour since the vote referendum failed in 2023. Speakers also called out political leaders for a lack of follow-through on Indigenous affairs, despite making commitments while on Aboriginal land. An NITV journalist told the panel the network has been forced to bring in outside social media moderators to manage a torrent of extreme racism in response to its coverage. James Cook University has put a decision to abolish study week for trimester students in 2027 on hold. The week is used to revise before exams. James Cook University said it will now take direct feedback from students before deciding on any next steps. In sport, teenage Socceroo, Luke Harrington is closing in on a $35 to $38 million transfer to Premier League club Hull City. That would break Australia's transfer record. Hull owner Akun Ilchali told the BBC the club is very close to a deal for the 18-year-old defender, calling him a future star. A decision is expected within a week. To weather in Adelaide on this Monday, it's a partly cloudy day with a medium chance of showers, most likely in the early morning. Winds are westerly 20 to 30 km an hour, turning southwesterly 15 to 20 km an hour in the late afternoon and then becoming light in the evening. Top today of 15 and a minimum of 9. More news in an hour.

0: And a very good morning, everyone. Ziggy and Dieter with Morning Music Vantamans here on Radio 5 EBI FM. Monday morning, Ziggy, yes. And it's August.
1: It's August, that's right. So that it's the last month of winter. Isn't that lovely?
0: Yes.
1: So good morning to all our listeners. I hope it's still warm in your house. And August hopefully goes quick. And then spring is upon us.
0: Yes, and this weather, it has to be toasty warm and to enjoy the day.
1: Yeah, well, in here it's toasty warm, but outside it's not that warm, and it was raining overnight.
0: Yes, it is. A few showers about again, but I'll let you know a little later in the forecast. All right, let's get into music. And Erika Ender. Now, Erika Ender is from Panama.
1: From Panama,
0: yes. Mm. And every now and then I play a song from her. And I've been in Panama, and every time, I see her name, it reminds me of my stay in Panama in 1968. And there was a bit of a weekend revolution going on. They were shooting in town, and we weren't allowed to go.
1: Did you say 68 or 86?
0: 68. Yeah.
1: Oh, that's a long time ago.
0: Of course it is, yes. But in the end, we were allowed in groups of 12 to go into the inner city.
1: Ah, that's right. I think you mentioned that once, but not on radio. I think you mentioned that once to me.
0: It was kind of like, shall we go or shall we not?
1: You better be careful.
0: We didn't stay very long. We had a quick look around and
1: back to the ship.
0: And get out of here. So.
1: Good on you.
0: All right, here's Erika Ender now with her song, and it is called Panama La Verde.

0: That was a song from Frank Galan, and it was called Monia da Werden Benjai.
1: He has got lovely songs, Frank Galan, I think.
0: Oh, yes, he has.
1: All right, I've got something. It says here, your voice matters. Have your say on e-scooter and e-bike rules. You can say something towards that after I've read this out, Dieter. South Australians are being invited to share their views on how e-scooters and e-bikes are being used across the state with a review of the current rules now underway. The review will look at whether South Australia's personal mobility device laws are working as intended and identify any changes that may improve safety, accessibility and ease for enforcement. People are being asked to provide feedback on a range of issues, including speed limits, where devices can be ridden, and whether licensing requirements should be considered. Community feedback will help inform the next stage of the review. The review also includes e-bike rules following concerns raised by road safety groups and members of the community about the use of illegal e-bikes. E-scooters and other personal mobility devices became legal to use on many South Australian roads and paths in July 2025. Riders are required to wear a helmet but do not need a license. According to the current rules, riders must travel at no more than 10 kilometers per hour on footpaths, beaches, and shared paths. E-scooters can be ridden on roads with speed limits of up to 60 kilometers if there's a bike lane, with riders limited to 25 kilometers per hour. Feedback collected through the survey will be considered alongside data, research and consultation with local government, industry representatives and road safety experts. The survey is open until the 16th of August 26 and can be completed through the Your Say website. And the website just says Your Say in one word. .sa.gov.au, or you can contact, of course, the government on 8100 819 961. So, Dieter, what are your thoughts about it?
0: I'm very happy that it gets closely looked at because this is something very new to the traffic.
1: Yeah.
0: I mean, before we just had the normal bikes, but now the scooters and, of course, the bikes, which go so awfully fast these days.
1: They do.
0: And especially also on footpath. Funny that you come up with that topic, because on Saturday, where I live in Norwood, you know, there is these small lanes, and it's a one-way lane, and you get out on Osmond Terrace. But before that, there is the footpath, and on either side, there is a warning sign: beware of cars. And all of a sudden, it's only 25 k's in the line, and I drive slower anyway, because I'm aware that people don't look left or right. Is there a car coming or not? They just keep on walking. They think they're still on the footpath. So all of a sudden, a bike and a scooter right in front of me.
1: Yeah.
0: So, look, I was going very slow. I slammed on the brakes and, they were gone straight away. And also then I noticed no helmet. Both of them had no helmet. And they were very young kids. I kind of estimated their age, maybe 14, 13, 14, something like that. So they were really on the Sunday morning drive. And, wow, come on. It needs to be looked at. And I'm glad that people can have a say, because I'm sure a lot of listeners have experiences with these fast bikes and scooters. And also, you know, when you look overseas, like in the big cities in Europe, and I'm talking about Germany right now, because in Berlin, for instance, not that long ago, somebody died with a scooter.
1: Yeah.
0: So it goes very quickly. If you are in a hot traffic and you go along, and even look, our bike lines, they're very narrow as well. And, you know, going 60 in a bike line, I think that's what you just read out.
1: Yes, yeah, that's right.
0: I find this way too fast.
1: Yeah, it is definitely too. And I think, I don't know if that's already a law that how old you have to be to ride an e-bike.
0: This is another thing. I think it should be age 18.
1: Mm.
0: These young kids, I mean, they don't know the road rules. Mm. They just ride on footpaths and swerve in and out. And look, I'm not too happy about that.
1: I hope a lot of people will take part in this survey, because it's really important. And I also think maybe the police is able to give some lessons, kind of how the laws are on the street, because a lot of people who are not having a driver's license or a bike license or something like that, they sometimes don't know anything about rules.
0: Yeah.
1: And I think it's very important that they learn about that. So, as I said earlier, if you want to take part in this, have your say on the e-scooters and e-bike rules, you can go to the survey. It's your say, that's in one word, .sa.gov.au, or contact 1-800-819-961 and they can maybe help you with your survey.
0: I only can suggest make use of it, because it's very important that gets looked at and proper rules being established.
1: Yeah, was it in Melbourne where a bike rider just passed away or died? I think it was in Melbourne. I just read that.
0: Yes.
1: So it's not good. That something has to be done about this.

Denny Christian with his Dutch song Myla, and before that from Austria, DJ Ötzi. The song he was singing was Was Liebe war, muss Liebe bleiben. Morning Music Vitamins with Ziggy and Dieter after the next song from Dave, and he is singing the song Mon Coeur est Malade, the weather forecast.

0: Great toe-tap from France here on EBIM on this Monday morning. Yes, it's a miserable morning. All right, let's look at the weather forecast. Today, a cloudy day. There's a medium chance of showers, becoming less likely at night. Winds are southwesterly, 15 to 20 kilometers per hour, tending westerly in the middle of the day, then becoming light in the late afternoon. The maximum for today, 15 degrees. We had an overnight low of 9.6 and currently it's 13.3 degrees. Let's have a look at tomorrow. Tomorrow, a cloudy day with a minimum of 7 and a maximum of 14. On Wednesday, 6 and 15 and partly cloudy. Thursday, clouds are clearing with 8 and 18 degrees. Friday, 9 and 20 and a possible late shower. And on Saturday, the forecast is for showers with a 10 and 18 degrees. And on Sunday, showers are easing with 8 and 15. So there you are. That's the weather for this week. And
1: not good.
0: Well, we have a heat wave in the middle of the week, 18 degrees.
1: Oh, yes.
0: That's
1: my God.
0: Very hot indeed.

0: And that was a song from Duša Grün, and he is, it was from Slovakia, yes, and Duša Grün sang the song, if I find it on here somewhere, there we go, it was Kade si bola ket hrmilo. I think that's what it was.
1: There was something like thunder or something.
0: Yes, it had nothing to do with my weather forecast, by the way.
1: Oh, well. Good one.
0: All right. How's the time going? Let's have a look. It's 22 minutes to 11 here on Radio 5, EBI's Morning Music Vitamins.

0: Giannis Parios here on EBIFM with the song Oli Suimo. Now, Ziggy.
1: Yes, here's something interesting. I hope not only for you, Dieter, but also for our listeners. A precious old South Australian vineyard found itself suddenly thrust into the international spotlight after an image of one of its 183-year-old vines won a top prize in the Global Old Wine Photography Competition held in London. The Barossa Valley plant at Langmuir Winery is one of the world's oldest known continuously productive vines still producing Shiraz grapes. Photographer Entananda local Dragan Radokai was announced as the winner of the landscape and plants category for capturing Langmuir Winery's The Freedom 8043 Shiraz Vineyard. The winery was founded in 1842, with Shiraz vineyards planted the following year. Langmuir Winery Sales and Marketing Director James Lindner says Radokai has an extraordinary ability to capture the soul of the landscape. The Freedom 8043 vineyard is one of Australia's great living treasures, and we are incredibly proud that Dragon's image has helped share that story with an international audience, Lindner says. This recognition celebrates not only these remarkable old vines, but also the artistry required to reveal their beauty and significance. The Old Wine Photography Competition featured more than 250 entrants from 18 different countries showcasing vineyards around the world. Competition head judge Randy Caporoso praised Radokai's image, saying it was clear the grape wine was centuries old. The camera lens successfully captured the etched crevices, long spurs and muscular enough trunk indicative of age, like the face of a willy 90-year-old man or a sharp-eyed 100-year-old woman, Caporoso says. Oh my God! Of course, knowing that it is a 183-year-old Shiraz makes it even more impressive, particularly the cluster sizes, demonstrating that old or ancient vines also exist for this reason, because these vines are still vigorous enough to produce a healthy crop.
0: Isn't that amazing?
1: Isn't that amazing? And it's this photo, I mean, I have it in front of me. Unfortunately, we are, or fortunately as well, we are on radio, so we can't say that. But the picture is actually wonderful. He really captured this old vine. It's amazing how it just goes. Yeah, I don't know, like in a knot, you know, how they grow. And well, I mean, well done to the.
0: It looks very woody, I suppose.
1: Oh yes, definitely. Mm-hmm. It looks very, very woody. I hand it over to you in a minute, detail, and you can have a quick look. But yeah. There you go. The Tananda guy, the Tananda Dragan Radokai, won this competition out of 250 entrants. I think that's a nice thing to have. And Langmuir Winery is a very old winery.
0: Mm-hmm. I found it amazing that after all these years, the wine still produces grapes.
1: Isn't that great? Yeah. It's unbelievable. You would say, well, it would knock it off and put some news in. No, it's still producing grapes.
0: Great. You see, some things when they're very old, they are very good. And then there are some things when they're very old and...
1: Leave it. I like it being getting old and being good, Dieter. Okay.
0: Yes, I just look at me in the mirror and go...
1: Oh, come on.

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0: And that was a song from Germany by Edwina de Puter, and the song Das geht nicht. And before, well, that was an oldie, wasn't it, Ziggy?
1: Yeah, it was, definitely.
0: Yes, Harry Belafonte and his Banana Boat song. Mm.
1: Hello.
0: It is 11 o'clock at EBI, and it means it is news time.
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4: 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It's Monday, the 3rd of August, and you're with Ella Skelios. Two people were killed when two helicopters collided mid-air while battling wildfires 65 kilometres west of Athens on Sunday. A Danish pilot and a Greek fire service liaison officer died. A British pilot and another Greek coordinator survived after making an emergency landing. Video showed one Bell helicopter hitting the rotors of the other, which then burst into flames and crashed into a ravine. The helicopters were leased and fighting a fire on the Attica-Boeotia border. Prime Minister Kyriakos Mitsotakis said the deaths

us all with grief. Five people are dead and 41 missing after the ferry KMP Mutiara Sentosa 2 caught fire off of Majura Island in Indonesia on Sunday. The ship was carrying at least 250 people from Surabaya in East Java to Makassar, South Sulawesi, when the fire broke out, according to Basarnas. Video showed passengers in life jackets on lifeboats and others escaping as flames and smoke engulfed the vessel. Basarnas said the ferry was almost entirely engulfed, with people waiting on the bridge and bow for rescue. The cause of the fire is not yet known. A small plane carrying tourists crashed in southern Peru on Saturday, killing all 13 on board. The Cessna Caravan C208 went down while flying over the Nazca Lines archaeological site, according to Peruvian officials and local reports. There were 11 passengers and 2 pilots. The passengers included 2 Germans, 2 Spaniards and 7 Italians, Peru's state news agency reported. The cause of the crash is not yet known. Italy has put all its major cities on the highest red alert for extreme heat. 19 cities, including Rome, Milan, Venice and Naples, were all on red alert. But by Monday, all but two will be, that's according to health officials. To sport, and in the latest world football results in the Scottish Premiership, St Johnstone beat Kilmarnock 4-3 while Hibernian lost 2-1 to Motherwell. Meanwhile, in the Austrian Bundesliga, Austria Lustenau and Ried drew 1-1, Wolfsberger beat Austria Vienna 3-0 and Rapid Vienna beat SCR Altach 1-0. To weather in Adelaide on this Monday, it's a partly cloudy day with a medium chance of showers. Winds are westerly 20 to 30 kilometres an hour, tending southwesterly 15 to 20 kilometres an hour in the late afternoon, and then becoming light in the evening. Top today 15 and a minimum of 9. 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

0: Amati Sempre, a song by Deborah Valley, and before Deborah Fraser from South Africa. Now she is a gospel singer, and her first album, would you believe it, in 2000 sold over 1 million copies. That's not bad for a start. Now she sang the song Nicodemus. Morning Music Vitamins, EBIFM, here is Ziggy.
1: 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And yes, as said, BSA is until the 9th of August.
0: Very good. It's nearly lunchtime.
1: True. What are we having?
0: Yes.
1: I think a slice of bread, a sandwich more or less.
0: That's what it's going to be.
1: Okay.

0: Flippers from Indonesia with Suan Karman and Narun. And before the Flippers, it was Doris Dragovic from Croatia with her song Malo mi za zirku treba. And now we have some more Flippers. We had them from Indonesia. Now we got them from Germany. And they call themselves Die Flippers. And they're singing the song Sommersprossen. Freckles.
1: Freckles, you call them. Yes. Oh, okay. Mm.

Enrique Iglesias and the song Be With You, and before the Flippers and the Sommer Sprossen, the Freckles. All right, time for the weather forecast. A cloudy day today, medium chance of showers, becoming less likely at night. Winds are southwesterly, 15 to 20 kilometers, tending westerly in the middle of the day, then becoming light in the late afternoon. Maximum for today, 15 degrees. We had an overnight low of 9.6, and right now in the city, it's 14.3 degrees. Tomorrow the weather forecast is, why is this always coming to me? Here we go. Tomorrow it's a cloudy day with a minimum of 7 and a maximum of 14. Then on Wednesday, partly cloudy, 6 and 15. Thursday, clouds are clearing with 8 and 18 degrees. On Friday, a possible late shower with 9 and 20. And Saturday, showers, 10 and 18 degrees. And next Sunday, showers are easing with 8 and 15 degrees. 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

0: No or never. Yes, no. That was Herbert from the Netherlands and his Elvis medley of songs. Beautiful.
1: It was very beautiful. Okay. Making room for connection. Loneliness Awareness Week is shining a light on the issues of social disconnection and looking at ways we can come together. New national research shows that loneliness and social isolation are common across South Australia, with the State of the Nation's 2026 report from Ending Loneliness Together revealing that 51% of South Australians feel socially disconnected. Some 42% are socially isolated and 31% report loneliness, slightly above the national average of 28%, while 22% experience both. Loneliness Awareness Week runs from today, so the 3rd, to the 9th of August, with this year's theme, Making Room to Connect, reflecting a simple idea. Connection rarely happens by chance. It usually takes someone opening a door, extending an invitation, or making space for a person who might otherwise be left out. A cup of tea, a friendly chat, an invitation to join in. Small moments like these can help people feel seen, welcome, and less socially isolated. Loneliness and social isolation are related, but they are not the same. Loneliness is the feeling that our relationships do not meet our needs. Social isolation means having few relationships, social contacts, or opportunities to spend time with others. A person can be surrounded by people and still feel lonely. Another person may spend a lot of time alone but not feel lonely. Associated Professor Michelle Lim is the CEO and Scientific Chair of Ending Loneliness Together, which produced the report. Speaking to ABC News about forming meaningful relationships, she said, "Relationships take time, and it's really those little steps and little effort and being more open and curious." The report supports this message. It found that spending time with friends, talking to neighbors, attending community events, and volunteering can all help protect people from loneliness and social isolation.
0: Yes, that's certainly a topic which is very current.
1: Very, very current, especially with all the people having phones now. And okay, they are not isolated in a way because they talk over their phones, but that's not really what it is. And elderly people are getting more and more lonely because they don't have these other gadgets to be in touch with people.
0: Yes, well, but it is a matter of actually getting out.
1: Yes.
0: And, you know, joining an organization.
1: Yes.
0: And you find interest there, and you find friends there, and this is so important.
1: Yeah, and I mean, there are, you can go on little bus trips, you know, you get these people who do
0: mean,
1: bus.
0: I mean, we got listeners who go on weekly bus trips. Councils offer these bus trips.
1: That's what I mean, and then, yeah, and it's really good. Unfortunately, a lot of people, or quite a few people, are not eligible for these new programs because they are with the NDIS or with My Age Care, and if they do that, that's a different matter.
0: Yeah.
1: But I still have to say there is a website, and I'm so sorry for that. There is no phone number given here, but whoever got access to website and uses computer or their tablet, the website is, and that's now in one word, Loneliness Awareness Week. One word, lonelinessawarenessweek.com.au. Yeah, but it's really important. Even if you've got neighbors and you see you have never seen them or something, just say, have you got time for a cup of tea or something like that?
0: Yes.
1: And I think it's getting more and more. People are kind of isolated or don't want that.
0: Yeah, you lose contact if you, you know.
1: You have to do a little bit yourself. That's for
0: right.
1: sure. That's
0: yeah.
1: for
0: Otherwise
1: sure.
0: Otherwise, you lose contact.
1: Contact, that's right. Okay, the Awareness Week, as I said, runs from today until the 9th of August.

0: And that was a song from Austria by the Edelseer, Danke Muata. Mm-hmm. Now that translates into thank you, mother.
1: Does it? Oh.
0: Danke Muata.
1: Oh, I like these slangs or
0: dialects.
1: Yeah. That's right. Mm. Okay, it's good that you can understand them and you can translate them to me.
0: Yes, I do. Mm. All right, and before we heard Herbert and his Elvis medley of songs. All right, time is moving along. It is 12 minutes to midday here on Radio 5 EBI FM.

0: Julio Iglesias and Edgar Funkel with Let It Be Me. Well, Ziggy, after the next song, we have to say goodbye.
1: Yes, we have to. 2 hours are over.
0: And it is a song from Africa by Johnny Gleck, and it's called Savuka, Scatterlings of Africa. Mm.

0: The Scatterlings of Africa. You're listening to Radio 5 EBIFM, and Ziggy, that brings us to the end of the program.
1: That's correct. Our time is over, so you will do it all again tomorrow, and I'm saying goodbye for now.
0: And I'll see you on Wednesday.
1: You will.
0: Okay, bye-bye.
1: Bye-bye.

Hello and welcome along to the Community Corner right here on 103.1 5EBI FM. In for another week on this Monday, and joining me is Kim Thalassoudis. He runs the Stargazing SA Group, which is a terrific initiative providing South Australians with plenty of opportunities to get involved in what is a fascinating subject that I'm looking very much forward to hearing all about over the course of the next hour. There's lots to look forward to regarding the events that are surrounding Stargazing SA and that initiative. And I'm also looking forward to learning more about the subject generally with my guest, Kim Thalassoudis, who's got an extensive career in this line of work. Kim Thalassoudis, it is great to be with you. How are you doing?

0: Pretty well. Great to be here.
1: Great to have you. Welcome along to 5EBI. Now, I guess I best start at the top. What piqued your curiosity going all those many moons back to when you thought this might be something that I want to spend my life doing?
0: Well, certainly a lot of moons back for sure. And the moon is an important element of that. I think I first got interested in astronomy as a child, probably around the age of 7, just by looking up at the stars at night. And this was back in the day when Adelaide streetlights used to be turned off late at night. So we were visiting some relatives at the time one night, and I remember walking back home with my parents and looking up at the lights had gone out, and you could see the entire Milky Way across the skies of Adelaide. Really stunning. So I developed an initial interest there. I read a couple of books. One of them was around the discovery of Pluto and how that came about, and that got me more interested. But this was also around the era of the Apollo missions to the moon. So the Apollo missions were on TV, and you could actually watch all these launches and all the events around that. And that got me even more interested. So I ended up getting interested in science and technology, essentially, in that environment. And I remember when I went to high school, really looking forward. I was in primary school when I really got interested. But going to high school, I was really looking forward to science, doing some science, and in particular, the astronomy portion of that. But very disappointed to find there are only a couple of pages in the science curriculum, in the book in particular, that talked to astronomy. So that was pretty disappointing at the time. But eventually I made contact with a friend at high school, and he had a real telescope, and I found some really good books, and my interest continued to peak. And that led me into going to university to study science. And I did that, majored in physics and applied mathematics. And it ended up being really good in mathematics. So I ended up continuing my career in mathematics by going and earning a PhD. For some reason, I got really fascinated in fluid flow, being able to predict flow with mathematics and computers. So I ended up, my PhD was in that area, in particular applied to cardiovascular fluid dynamics, the flow of blood through artificial heart valves, for example, which has a whole lot of physiological implications. Anyhow, as I was completing my PhD, I saw an advertisement for a position in rocket propulsion, and I just couldn't resist that. So I put my hand up, was interviewed. 6 months later, I was offered a position, and in the meantime, I'd gotten married. I was on my honeymoon overseas, and I snapped up this position to work in what was then known as the Defence Science and Technology Organisation. Yeah, so that's kind of where that whole initial looking up at the stars sort of took me, and I've since retired. But go ahead.
1: No, it's spellbinding to hear that there was that one moment, I guess. And I do want to. What fascinates me most is, I guess, you know, if we were to set the scene back in that time, you know, it wasn't like it is now, where there's South Australia's uniquely positioned in some ways to really have people leaning towards the space industry. There's a lot of great initiatives that are underpinning our alignment with the way things are going in that space, and it's evolving, as we know, at a rate of knots. But not the case back then.
0: No, not at all. In fact, I very much remember there were no opportunities really in the astronomy or space area at all. Doing rocket work, though, for defence seemed like the closest thing, and got me hooked. And, you know, I had a really rewarding career there for 30 years, believe it or not. And that was, you know, that felt like one of the best jobs around. But I eventually retired. And since I've retiring, I've sort of gone back into doing more astronomy for the community and engaging the community in matters astronomical. So, yeah.
1: I was taking a look at a very interesting case from 1966 back in rural WA, where a satellite that had malfunctioned led to Australia being uniquely positioned to have a live telecast with the UK for the first ever time. And that was being commemorated more recently. And someone who curates a space museum in WA made the comment that, in his opinion, Australia's space involvement is often overlooked do you feel that there's some substance to that?
0: Look, there's a lot that happens behind the scenes that never really has a high profile and finds its way into the media. I mean, Australia was also played a key role in the Apollo 13 mission. This is the one that had a major malfunction on its way to the moon. And Australia's communication systems were at play. And there's a fascinating story around how we were highly integrated into essentially the rescue of that mission, right? Getting those people back to Earth, right? Those astronauts. There's lots and lots of stories like that all over the place. I mean, space these days is more recognised as a key industry with a lot of potential for the future. But it's always been that way in a sense. We've always played roles, and there's always been people interested in space. I think that's very true. And back when I was going through university and coming out of that, there were really no opportunities, as you correctly pointed out, very few, if any.
1: Well, let's fast forward a little and talk about Stargazing SA, because I'm very interested to learn more about this. So let's go back to when you first got the initial idea to get this up and running, and tell us the current form of how this all plays out today and what's on offer for those that are budding astrologists.
0: Well, I've always shared the night sky with people, and I've done it for many, many years, perhaps even going back to the early 80s, maybe even the 70s, believe it or not. Now, back in probably in the late 80s or thereabouts, I'm trying to remember now, I had a call one night from a friend who had been invited to write a column for the Advertiser on what's happening in the night sky. And he asked me whether I could produce a map of the night sky. And I said, yeah, sure, I know how to do that. So I had already invested a lot of effort in, computational skills, particularly in design and layout, being able to draw things with a computer. So I went down that path and developed a map system. So these maps appeared in the Advertiser every month for many, many years. I think they stopped a few years ago. And from that, I ended up publishing maps also in a nationwide science journal. And in fact, I started producing maps for a whole lot of people and organisations around the world. But come the year 2000, I thought, well, why don't I do this through my own website? So I developed a new map, a much better quality map, that I now release every month. And I've been doing it for 26 or so years now. And I do a map of the night sky for the Northern Hemisphere. I do one for the Southern Hemisphere. And I do one for equatorial regions. And I release those maps freely on a website called skymaps.com. And the maps are called the Evening Sky Map. And they're designed for anyone to be able to grab and go use and go outside and look at the night sky. So over the course of the last 25 or so years, well over 1 million people have downloaded these and used them. So Stargazing SA has come out of that whole process where I'm not as time poor as I was when I was, working day to day to try to save the world.
1: Understandably.
0: Try to save the world. So upon retirement, I thought, well, okay, I've got more time now. What else can I do? And the big thing was in-person events. So how do I do that? Well, I'll need to publicise what I do. So I've set up a Facebook site as well now, Stargazing SA. And the idea is I'll freely share views through telescopes of the night sky, the moon and planets in particular, from urban locations. Plant 4 Bowden is one of the popular sites. Another one is on Prospect Road, outside the Gelataria place. On a warm night, there's a lot of people there queuing, and they're just lining up until about 10 or 11 p.m. at night for a gelati, and I'm just there with a telescope. And so, would you like to look through my telescope?
1: I love it.
0: At the moon. And people are blown away by that experience. Most people have not seen the moon, and it's quite stunning through a telescope. And it's something you can show standing on the side of a street, right? The street lights aren't an issue. You can show the planets. I've shown people the planet Saturn there with its rings. They're just completely blown away by that. So the basic idea is I now run stargazing and solar observing events. I did a solar observing event on Sunday at Playford Civic Centre, and that was another free event. That was with a group called the Science Collective. They put on a science show or science fair, and I was outside with one of my colleagues, and we were showing people the sun safely, I might add, through our telescopes. So again, we're sharing the views of the night sky or the sun, the stars. We're doing it for free, and people are getting a real blast out of it.
1: It's absolutely fantastic. Just on that very point, for those listening that maybe have never explored this before, what unique things might they be able to see when looking at the sun that would go against their idea of what it might entail?
0: One of the easiest things to see on the sun. Now, you don't do this at home, by the way. This is extremely hazardous, right? You will quickly lose your eyesight. We have special filters we use to make it safe. But the things you will see on the sun quite easily are sunspots. These are big magnetic disturbances on the sun. They're quite large. They're quite dynamic. They move around from day to day. What really blows their mind, though, is when we show people a sunspot and we tell them how large it is compared to, say, the size of the Earth. And many of them are much larger than the size of the Earth. In fact, we had a poster at the Playford event that showed the relative size of the sun to Earth, and you can fit 1.3 million Earths inside the sun, right? So apart from nuclear power, the sun is the source of all our energy and life on this planet, right? And people are often sort of just take it for granted. So we then have some other special filters where you can look at the sun, and you can see people tend to think of them as flares. They're actually called prominences. They're big ejections of solar matter off the sun's surface, and that you can see these changing slightly over time, and they extend 10, 20 times the diameter of Earth into space. There are other big bright flashes on the sun as well, where material has been ejected. They're actually flares ejected towards Earth, say, and they end up impacting our atmosphere and disturbing our communication systems here, and also causing wonderful aurora to be viewed around our two poles. So the sun is basically a massive, very hot ball of plasma gas that's continually evolving and changing, and it's really important to us.
1: I'm seriously quite deeply fascinated by it. I'm going to jump back and forward here a little, and you might have to answer this in a roundabout way, I suppose, but you're doing a great job at doing it all in layman's language, if you will. Going back to what you talked about before, about having that moment where you looked into the sky and it sort of was the beginning of your deep connection to astrology.
0: Astronomy. I think the term is epiphany.
1: Yeah. You talked about a shared telescope at that time. How is it that over the course of time, you know, we can talk about technological advancements, but how is it that for someone to understand the idea of, you know, we were taken to the moon via a vessel that is now more or less the same level of power as an iPhone? In terms of its computer, you know, storage levels and its capacity, how have we managed to get to where we are now from that time?
0: Well, technology marches on, advances in lots of ways, in many ways, and I would say that the computer that was on the Apollo spacecraft was much, much, much less powerful than an iPhone.
1: Wow.
0: We're talking about something that is probably more like, has a technology of an advanced wristwatch maybe, or a calculator.
1: But sorry to cut in, Kim, you can understand or appreciate how someone would think about the fact that took a manned mission to the moon and yet they carry it around in spades, more advancement than what that was in their pocket today. It's it's hard to get your head around if you don't have the level of expertise that you've got.
0: Yeah, so as I said, technology continues to advance at enormous rates. And, you know, I've often heard it said that we don't need to do any more science. It's all, we know it all. It's all done. Yeah, when I started my career in rocketry, I remember someone telling me, well, why are you doing this? It's all been done. You know, all the books have been written.
1: Well, didn't they say that about music once as well? All the songs have been recorded already, songs.
0: And you only have to, you know, I went through 30 years of doing this, and there wasn't a single dull day where we weren't doing new things. Excuse me. And just to digress a little bit, in the world of defence, you can't fight and win the next war based upon how you went in the previous war. No, you need to keep innovating and keep progressing. And a lot of that innovation that may take place in the defence sector also plays out and finds itself in other sectors, like in computing and other technology areas. Right. So there's a continuous advancement in technology that's hard to fathom. But even over the last, let's say, 4 or 5 years, the whole technology basis around how you photograph the night sky through a telescope has changed so radically. It's so much easier now. And now you can actually go to a store here in Gawler Place and buy a telescope that's about the size of your little coffee machine, and it costs perhaps a tenth of what an equivalent system cost a few years ago. And it will photograph the night sky beautifully for you. And it's so easy to use. It leverages off technologies in your phone, for example, or off your tablets. So things are always advancing in ways that you cannot actually join the dots forward to see how it's going to change. You can only, when you look back, you say, well, I can see now what's happened. Advances in this area or that area have sort of come to play. Yeah.
1: I guess for someone like myself who's got a real obsession with space, but I'm unable to connect with it on your level, I guess one way that I would try to do it is through movies and shared media. But on the movie front, cinematically, perhaps not so much the films documenting the Apollo missions, but all the futuristic films. Is there an element of scientific accuracy behind those movies or not?
0: Well, even though our technologies have advanced considerably, even in recent years, our ability to travel in space is very limited. We're still stuck predominantly with what are known as chemical rockets. For example, to travel to the nearest star beyond our sun, it's measured in terms of light years. And it's about 4 and a quarter light years away. The nearest star has a wonderful name, Greek name, called Proxima Centauri. It's actually an unusual star. It actually has planets around it, which we know. So 4 light years, you know, the light takes light about 4 light years or so to travel there. Now, to build a chemical rocket based upon the current technology, calculations have been done. Let's say you want to get there within 1,000 years, right? Sounds an awfully long time. You won't personally make that journey, I suspect. But for 1,000 years, if you want to send something to get there in 1,000 years, the size of the rocket, in fact, the propellant load you would need using current technologies, is about the volume of Earth, right? It's not feasible, right? It's simply not feasible to build something that large. It just makes no sense. So other technologies are coming around nuclear propulsion and other types of propulsion that may get you there sooner. So what you see in the movies, all this stuff is often overlooked because it's just doesn't make for entertainment, I guess. I would say some movies are really worthwhile. I mean, 2001: A Space Odyssey, for example, was quite a good representation of the journey.
1: Yeah.
0: And that's only to a planet or a moon around a planet. And then it gets goes off the rails a little bit, but that's okay. Interstellar was quite an interesting and excellent movie.
1: Glad you brought that up.
0: Yeah, and that's a stunning movie, really entertaining. Again, there's a work of fiction there as we travel through this black hole effectively, or around this black hole. Other movies, like things, people that are stranded on Mars and try to make it back. We're fighting gravity the whole way there, right, and back. In fact, everywhere you look, you see gravity, the effects of gravity. So, look, they're entertaining. I enjoy watching them, but I suspend disbelief at the entrance to the theatre.
1: And can you talk a little bit, before we get back to Stargazing SA, can you talk a little bit more about how you personally reacted to seeing the Apollo missions play out in that time?
0: I remember thinking for a while there, I was pretty young, watching this on TV, and I was the kid sitting there by myself. I was the nerdy kid watching that, and it was just mind-blowing. And all the other fun kids that were in the other room playing nuts, and I was like, this is amazing. So I had a real fixation on it. And I remember I literally had a book from the library, which I couldn't understand a word of, and it was about designing spacecraft. But it seemed appropriate that I should sit there as a kid. I'm looking through this thing, couldn't understand a word that was in it. I was, 10 years of age, if that. So I was pretty fascinated at the time and trying to do things, but I could only do so much with my knowledge base, which at the time was extremely limited.
1: And can you talk a little bit more about the space race between the Soviet Union and America? Just contextualise that a little bit for us. I mean, for some of the younger listeners, perhaps it might be difficult for them to resonate with how the world was back then. How did we find ourselves arriving on the moon? How did that all come about?
0: Well, that was a political driver from the President of the United States at the time, John F. Kennedy. And he made the call back in the early 60s, and it was done to motivate the United States to put a lot of effort to beat the Russians, the Soviets, to the moon at the time. They had already launched. They had a satellite flying around Earth, before my time, I might add, called Sputnik, and that terrified the Americans. The thought that the Russians could actually launch satellites, perhaps equip them with nuclear weapons, and then drop them willy-nilly wherever. So the race was on, and it had to be won. You had to develop technologies to be competitive, get into space. And it was only after a few years that the US really did manage to pull ahead. They had a lot of failures and disasters along the way, where lives were lost. But the intent was to get someone on the moon within 10 years, I think, from memory of when it was called. And they achieved it in 1969. In fact, on July 20th, about 21st, I think, or so.
1: Yeah.
0: Yeah, 1969. Really? And I remember watching it on TV. What I think I remember watching. I think the time zones were a bit wrong for us, but we had the day off from school, right? Which was fantastic. So I sat there and watched whatever coverage there was. Had a whole lot of newspaper clippings as well. It was quite a big deal in the media. And back then, the media was newspapers and maybe one or two TV stations.
1: Yeah. Well and truly an engrossing time. Mm. It really is. Was it as dramatic as we're led to believe the failed Apollo 11 mission?
0: The failed Apollo 13 mission.
1: Apollo 13, yeah. Sorry, yeah. Were the sequence of events leading into that as dramatic as they tend to have been portrayed?
0: I would say they were very close to that. There's a really good presentation. I had a speaker who was on top of this, come down from Parkes, the observatory there, and give a talk on Australia's role in the Apollo 13 rescue mission. There's a really good presentation. It should be on YouTube. It may have been taken down around we sort out some copyright issues around it, but he gave a... It's an incredible story about Australia's involvement in that. And I think you get the real story in that presentation as well. Hopefully that'll be up soon again.
1: They were certainly cold, though, you would anticipate.
0: Say again?
1: They were certainly cold on the way down, having to turn off all non-essential
0: power. Yeah, I'm not. Power. I imagine so, yeah.
1: Yep.
0: I think, actually, now that you mention it, yeah. I think...
1: It is definitely a fascinating subject. Fast forwarding back to where we are now with Stargazing SA, you talked about your moment there of looking into the sky as a young boy. Do you remember people's reactions upon first being introduced to the service that you're providing here with Stargazing SA when they see something that really hits home to them?
0: Yeah, very much so. You see it with both kids and adults. It's usually, wow, oh my God, I can't believe what I'm seeing. And this is often when they're looking at the moon for the first time. It's quite a striking sight. With kids, some of them are a little shy to go up to the telescope. Some just run and just hang off it and climb all over it, which is not a good idea. The shy ones are interesting. They go up, they have a look, they don't say much, they walk away, then they come back and they want another look.
1: Too curious, right? To stay away.
0: There's something there, they want another look, right? They come back, have another look, and before long, a few of them also go and grab some of their friends to come and have a look, right? You got to see this. So there is a moment there for these kids as well, and where that takes them, who knows? I mean, the idea is you'll share views of the night sky, stunning sights. You give them an experience that's really amazing, and they'll remember that. And maybe they'll get interested in science and technology, engineering or maths, and take that further for their own personal benefit in terms of their career, and perhaps for the benefit of society's world as a whole. So, yeah, that you do see these reactions. They're instantaneous. I did have, and you see it also with adults to a certain extent, who've never seen the moon through a telescope, for example. I remember one lady looking through my telescope out at Plant 4 Bowden. We were looking at the planet Saturn. And she got down, had a look, and she started crying, right? So for her, it brought back memories of her father, who used to sit outside in the garden, looking at the night sky, looking at the planets, etc. She could never understand that. So suddenly she had that emotive connection again, right, with that, something she never understood back in the time. Yeah.
1: Oh, that's very profound indeed. How do you, I mean, no one's going to question your scientific acumen, but how is it that you find the sites that you do these events at?
0: Okay, so there's two types of sites. The key requirement is foot traffic. Excuse me, if I'm doing a public event, I go to where the people are. I've often set up in places where there's no people and it's just luck of the draw. No one comes by, right? Excuse me. So, yeah, I would set up a Plant 4 Bowden. I tend to do that on a Friday night. The reason is parents are exhausted. They've been working all week. They just want to take the kids out there, let them run loose, have a meal. So I tend to go there Friday nights when there's lots of families around. And I tend to go to the gelati shop on Prospect Road on warm Friday or Saturday nights, again, when there's people around. I'm not going out there if it's too cold or places where there's no people. So. And I live in Prospect, so it's really convenient for me as well.
1: Terrific. And in terms of observing these solar events, what do people get to see through the telescope specifically? Because, you know, there's been so many of these occasions where you get told, go out at this precise minute of this hour and you'll see this. I grew up in a household where I didn't have particularly curious parents, and so I was never encouraged to go out and embrace those opportunities. Can you give us a bit more of a detailed view of what people might come across for the first time?
0: The best thing to do is go out and have a look. Look up, right? So on the Stargazing SA Facebook site, I will often publish on there news of upcoming events. Yesterday, it was simply one about the moon. Look up at the moon, use a pair of binoculars or a telescope, and you'll see these features, and they're all identified. A week or so ago, it was about, go outside, you're going to have the crescent moon next to the brilliant planet Venus. It's a really striking sight, and people are just stunned to see it, but to be reminded that it's there as well. I'll often put up posts about, hey, the space station is flying over the top of Adelaide tonight or parts of South Australia, and I'll put out information about that. Or we have a lunar eclipse, which is quite stunning to look at. So I publicise those type of celestial events on my Stargazing SA site, right? And that's free to access anytime.
1: Yeah.
0: If that's what you mean.
1: Yeah. Which planet makes you the most curious, or which planet could we know more about that we haven't quite explored enough yet?
0: Oh, probably Venus, I think, because of the cloud cover on the planet, that you've got a greenhouse effect happening there, and you've got temperatures in the hundreds of degrees Celsius, essentially, on the planet. So it's really hard to go through the clouds, survive on the planet, and do your exploration, even robotically, right? The spacecraft basically just melt and destroy, die after a short time. There's also been some fascinating thoughts around the possibility of life in some form on the planet Venus. The other one, of course, is Jupiter, and in particular the moons that orbit Jupiter. There are signs of significant amounts of water on those, and there are two space missions currently on their way to explore these moons in detail. And the idea is wherever there's water, there's life in some form. Maybe not be like us, might be bacterial, maybe something a bit more evolved than that. So we send spacecraft to these moons around, sending spacecraft at the moment to these moons around the planet Jupiter. And the idea is, even though they're, one of them in particular has a lot of ice on the planet, sorry, a lot of water on the planet, there's a lot of it's in the form of ice. In fact, there's probably maybe more water on that moon, I should say, than on Earth. But there are geysers that sort of squirt this stuff up into space through the cracks in the ice, and the idea is to fly the spacecraft through that geyser to get a sample and analyze it.
1: Whoa.
0: Well, yeah. What will we find?
1: Correct.
0: No one knows.
1: Whilst we're on this subject, it'd be remiss of me not to ask you about colonizing Mars. Is it at all feasible? Can it be done? Will it be done?
0: My personal view, it's a one-way political mission.
1: Do tell.
0: It's really hard to survive on Mars. The environment, the motivation, the cost. I think as a complete package, it's we can only do so much. And you know, it may just be that we fly there, we get there, we plant a flag, and we've got to be sure we can return. And at the moment, it's strange. There are lots of people volunteering to go one way.
1: So Elon Musk's ambitions are right now more about the PR side rather than the logistical side?
0: I strongly encourage him to travel.
1: So is that the issue, though? We don't know if we can get back?
0: To get back, you would literally have to have a spacecraft on the planet refueled, ready to bring it back. Right. It's not a simple mission. Okay, so this process, this model was described years ago. There's a author called Robert Zubrin, and he actually came to Adelaide and gave a talk on this. The idea is, in terms of if you want to go to Mars, you make sure you can return, if you want to, assuming you want to return. And most sensible people would want to have a way back, right? And you basically have to put in place the means to return. It's not easy. You use up, you know, over 90% of your mass on your rocket just to get there. Where are you going to get that other 90% of your mass in terms of propellant to return, right?
1: Could they not figure out a slingshot maneuver like they did in a certain movie?
0: That was a great movie. I enjoyed that.
1: The Martian, I speak
0: yeah,
1: of.
0: Yeah, that was a good movie. I enjoyed that. Entertainment. I don't know. I haven't done I'm sure others have done the orbital dynamics on that to work out what's feasible and what's not. But it's normally you need energy and a lot of it to get back. And maybe gravity will provide some of that. But I don't think it's a complete solution. I don't know.
1: Do you suspect that we'll get there in our lifetimes?
0: Well, that's what my primary school teacher was saying.
1: Okay.
0: So I think the answer is no.
1: Fair enough.
0: I don't know. There are only certain times you can travel. When the orbit of Earth and the orbit of Mars are arranged in such a way to ensure that when you take off, you'll get there in the minimum amount of time. You can't go whenever you want. You cannot, I'll catch a bus the next day. No, it doesn't work that way. You've got to go. There are only certain times where you can go to minimise the travel time. And that travel time is actually quite hazardous because of the sun and all the energy and it puts out that potentially can make life very miserable for you in terms of radiation.
1: going back to Stargazing SA and your involvement in various events more broadly, do you want to give us an impression of how your calendar's looking so far? What's on the horizon?
0: My calendar is healthy at the moment. I should point out that the pop-up telescope events that I often do at Plant 4 and at the Gelati shop are very short notice. They depend critically upon the weather. And if the weather's looking fine, I'll put out a notice and hey, I'll go out there. So you may get 2 or 3 days' notice at best this time of the year. But I do have other events planned. One of them is at the Gawler Show, a bit like the Royal Show, but out at Gawler. That's on the 29th and 30th of August.
1: It's a good old-style family event because it's all on the oval there at Gawler, and there's a great feel about it. I very much would encourage everyone to go.
0: Right. I've never been to it, so I'm really looking forward to it. So we'll have two or more telescopes equipped with special filters, and we'll be looking at the sun, assuming there's no clouds. And look, you know, on Sunday just past, the forecast was 100% cloud cover. We looked at the sun a whole day through very thin cloud. Worked fine. So we'll see what we get. But we'll be looking at the sun. We'll be looking at sunspots. We'll be looking at flares and prominences and filaments and other features on the sun. And we'll be sharing those views. They're totally free for anyone who goes to attends the show. I've also got another event coming up in late September at the Prospect Library as well. And that's an event called Exploring the Universe from Your Backyard. It's a free talk. I've got another one at Pasadena next week on the 30th of this month, July.
1: Can people still get to that one, or is
0: that's sold out? That's sold out. They're free events, and I talk about the unimaginable scale of the universe. I introduce people to that, the solar system, the Milky Way, and then the universe, the extragalactic space beyond our Milky Way. I then talk about the type of telescopes and how you can, or binoculars, and how you can personally go out there and view this stuff from your backyard, and the newer technologies around smart telescopes that make it so much easier to access the universe, literally from your backyard, even if you have light pollution. So I've got those two talks happening, one on the 30th of July and the other one, which is sold out, and the other one is sometime in late September at the Prospect Library. I've also got an event at a winery, which we do, I think, twice a year. That's at Chalk Hill Wines. So at that event, I think we're calling it Stargazing with Alpha Crucis, which is the brand name of one of their leading premium wines, which happens to be the brightest star in the Southern Cross. So I give a presentation, which goes for half an hour or so, on the universe and what we're going to be looking at that night. We go outside with a laser and we point to we look at the constellations in the night sky, the Milky Way, etc., and point out stuff. We have an array of telescopes, and then people get to see what we've talked about earlier that evening while they're drinking wine, premium wine, apparently. So that's a ticket.
1: I can't think of a better first date, personally. I really can't.
0: So they prove very popular. They're things on the horizon. We've got other events potentially at Mount Gambier, which may not happen because I'm double booked on that night. And also down at Port Augusta, up at Port Augusta as well. We'll see how we go with those. But yeah, there are a number of events.
1: Yeah, are you going to be in and around Marion for Science Alive in early August, 8th of August through to the 9th?
0: Or? Yeah, I'll be there personally. I'll be helping out the local society, Astronomical Society of South Australia. I'll be there for a couple of days only at this stage. So I'll be around for that as well. And Science Alive, yeah.
1: Just in terms of online resources that might be free that that you've had or an involvement in or contributed to or otherwise, what would you most endorse or encourage people to access?
0: Look, I put out a publication every month, and it's called the Evening Sky Map, and it basically is a very simple to use map of the night sky. Very easy to use. Just make sure you read the instructions on the perimeter. And when you finish reading the instructions from around the circle or the thing, you'll know how to use it. I also list next to that map a calendar of celestial events. And that, so you know in advance what's happening that month, right? So that's a really good resource. And on the back, by the way, it's a two-page document. On the back, I describe the individual objects you'll be looking at and how to observe the night sky. So that's a really good resource for someone getting started. But through my presentations and talks, I will give people all sorts of insight into how to go about doing this, even if they just have a simple pair of binoculars at home. You don't need a fancy telescope. In fact, I'm putting together a presentation on how to buy a telescope. There's a lot of, how can I say it? There's a lot of, I'll just call it rubbish. There's a lot of rubbish out there. It's absolute rubbish. In fact, I went and bought one deliberately the other day. It was just so bad. The telescope retails for between $400 and $600 on online retailers in Australia. Got wonderful 4 or 5 star reviews. I don't know who writes this stuff. It is the worst telescope on any level I've ever used, and people are still buying it, but you'll see it on Marketplace as well, where people are just getting rid of them for next to nothing. They just can't. Unusable. They're really bad choices. There's a lot of marketing in this game. So I'm actually putting together a presentation on how to buy a decent telescope in Australia, in South Australia, in fact. So that's an important resource to keep in mind. Please don't just go buy the first telescope you see. But I will say that the smart telescopes are very, very good, though.
1: If you don't mind me saying, you might just be the most busiest retired person, quote unquote retired, that I've ever known. Kim, just talking about meteorites and the obsession we have with other planets. Over the course of time, the more significant meteorite finds that have washed up in any parts of the world, what sticks out at you? And what have we learnt?
0: Well, our planet is bombarded daily with tons and tons of meteorite material. Some of it makes its way all the way to the surface. That can be quite spectacular. In fact, it was really strange or complete luck that during one of my presentations at at Chalk Hill Wines, we were observing an asteroid that was passing close to Earth that night. It wouldn't hit us. It wasn't going to hit us. It was well clear of us. But as we were observing it, this massive fireball appeared in the sky and just went from almost horizon to horizon, leaving behind this huge smoke train, right? It was quite stunning. Everyone's like, wow, look at that. Quite a terrifying sight, right? But this is happening all the time around on Earth, right, where these things fall. And it's actually remarkable to also know that some of the material that's been recovered in terms of meteorites goes back to the origins of not only the solar system, but also the formation of some of our planets. There are meteorites on Earth that can be categorized as having come from Mars. So there's been an impact of an asteroid or something on Mars. Debris has been splashed into the solar system, and eventually some of those fragments actually make their way back to Earth, which is phenomenal just to think about that. So you can actually study, through the study of meteorites, you can actually learn a lot about the formation of the solar system and, in fact, individual planets as well.
1: I remember just being so captivated by the enormous piece of rock that we've got at the Adelaide Museum. Can you tell us a little bit more about that one?
0: Yeah, look, I don't know a lot about that. I should find out more about it myself. I know that there's a lot of research going, there's a lot of work going into the detection of asteroids that come very close to Earth. They're classed as potentially hazardous asteroids that may impact us in the near future. The near future is an astronomical term that could be thousands or millions of years into the future. But they will hit. There's about 2,500 of those up there that have been categorized, and they're being discovered every other day. And some of those are potentially hazardous. One of them that got a lot of attention a few years ago was an asteroid that was named Apophis. And this was, at the time of discovery, it was going to make a very close impact, likely passage past Earth in 2029. It's not going to impact us now. There's been a lot of work has gone into working out its orbit, getting some better data on it. Instead, it's going to fly by us, by the planet, between us and the moon, on the Friday the 13th of April, 2029.
1: Very specific.
0: Yep. That night, you'll actually be able to see it from South Australia, visually, moving across the sky. It'll be on a little bit on the faint side. You may want to go somewhere dark. From the Mediterranean and perhaps the Canary Islands out there, it'll be much higher up in the sky, and you'll see it much brighter as it moves across the sky gradually. If that was to impact Earth, the extent of the damage locally would be massive. To give you an example, we have many of these things discovered, sometimes a day or two after they've passed Earth. One of them that I photographed from my backyard in Prospect was quite large. It was about 450 metres in diameter. It was moving at about 22 kilometres a second as it passed Earth. If you do the numbers, if you do basic high school kinetic energy equations, it's only half mv squared. Okay, it's the velocity that's a killer. You work out, and then you convert it to energy numbers that you may have a reference point for. And one of the unfortunate ones is the size of the bomb in Hiroshima. You end up with a number that ends up being something like several hundred thousand times a Hiroshima bomb, the energy from one of these small, less than half a kilometre size objects hitting Earth at that speed. These are taken very seriously. And while we do there's a lot of research going on trying to detect them and define their orbits so we know where they are. There's a lot of work going on how do you deflect them? How do you manage them? How do you manage them away when you have to? And there's only been one experiment to date on that. There's another one coming up shortly. Asteroids and potential impactors, think of them as meteorites if you want, but we're talking about planet killers here, are a big source of research.
1: In the shorter term, we do get a lot of sensationalized or what might appear to be a sensationalized sort of rage bait type of article saying this is headed for this part of the world. This is under threat. Should we be taking less notice of those?
0: No, I'm not aware of any of those. I can tell you that the technology to detect impacts has improved significantly over the last 5 years or so. About 8 or 10 of those have been predicted now, to the point where there's an impactor coming in. These are very small objects, by the way. They might be half a metre in size. They might be smaller than that. There's an impactor coming in. It's going to land off the coast of France. Go outside and look at it. And the prediction is within a second or two, it will appear there and impact. When they impact over land, you can recover the pieces, the fragments. The one that impacted over Russia back in 2013, that one was estimated to be about 18 metres in diameter. It's a fair size. It came out from the sun. No one detected it. But it injured over 1,000 people on the ground from the blast wave and fragments of glass from buildings and bricks falling over. The blast wave itself, even though people weren't directly impacted by the meteorite, I should say, they were impacted by the blast wave, the pressure wave. And about 1,000 people were actually injured from that event alone. That was only 18 metres. The one that wiped out the dinosaurs is estimated to be of the order of 10 kilometres in diameter.
1: Wow.
0: About once every 100 million years event.
1: Are you, is there an onus, well, not an onus, I'll rephrase that. Are you required to make authorities aware of any of these scientific discoveries, or can you cash in? How does that all work?
0: I do make scientific observations of some objects, mainly stars that have erupted, or supernovae that have exploded in distant galaxies, and I report them through channels. So all that data gets captured and accumulated into the scientific literature. In terms of asteroid hunting, I don't do asteroid hunting. There are amateur astronomers who do that and discover asteroids every day, and they report them. So they're reported once they're in the once they get captured. They the alerts and all the calculations and potential alerts can come out of that. But it's not something I chase. I mean, there are satellites looking for these things 24/7, right?
1: Bring it back home. What are we doing on the ground here in SA that's exciting you the most in terms of career pathways, discoveries that we're getting on the front foot with, or progressing our overall understanding of space? What's jumping out at you?
0: Well, that's a good question. I should do a bit more research of mine to find out the answer to that. I know the work that our current Australian of the Year, Catherine Bennell-Pegg, has been doing to inspire young folk to get into STEM subjects. That's really impressive. Really impressed by what she's doing there. The work that we're doing in Australia around the Lunar Rover. We've developed a tiny little rover, a robotic vehicle that will find its way onto the moon and then go around and make all sorts of measurements for us. That's really impressive, for sure. There's a lot of work happening around with small CubeSats in Adelaide as well, designing them, and they've been launched for all sorts of industrial applications that probably isn't well known either. There's a lot of work happening in the defence side. Not really free to talk about much of that, but I know that there's a lot of work going on in that space. Both in terms of, access to space. You always hear about things happening around access to space. And in particular, also things like recovering space missions out at the Eyre Peninsula with Southern Launch. They have a large piece of land out there. And Lloyd Damp, who actually I used to work with him and with some of the projects we were involved in, and he left government and went to work in the private sector and set up Southern Launch to both launch and recover spacecraft out there, and he's had some good success there to date.
1: And if we were to take it all the way back to early civilization days, what were some of the philosophical viewpoints of what space represented back in amongst the ancient Greeks, the ancient Romans? Where were they placed with it all in what was a very linear time?
0: Well, I mean, let's talk about astronomy. Knowledge of the night sky to the ancients was absolutely critical for survival. The reason being is their seasons, they would understand their seasons by the position of stars in the sky. And the classic example is the Egyptians, who used to know when to sow their seeds on the Nile, near the Nile, for when the floods were going to come. And that was linked to a star called Sirius, the brightest star in the sky called Sirius. And there was an event called the heliacal rising of Sirius that they would watch out for. And this is when Sirius would rise, I think, just before the sun. Luckily, I wasn't into agriculture, but I should know it otherwise. And they would look out for that event, and that's when they would put out their plants. So they would get the maximum agricultural crop that would come out of that. That's just one example, right? There are many, many examples, including through indigenous cultures, of knowledge of the night sky actually contributing to their ability to their knowledge of the environment and their knowledge around food and when that would appear or when you needed to work to make it happen.
1: We're on the home stretch, unfortunately. I could talk to you all day. I've really enjoyed picking your brains. But in terms of how people can connect with you, other than the Facebook page, so that's Stargazing SA, where else can people find you and how do they get involved?
0: Oh, look, Stargazing SA has been something I set up almost a year ago now, and that's the easiest way to get in touch with me. I also do that, run it on Instagram to a lesser extent as well, so I'm on Instagram for people that want to get in touch with me through that instead. I get phone calls from people. My details are online. People can ring me up and have a chat. I had a call from a school the other day that we're working through their requirements for a stargazing show. So I'll put on a stargazing show at a particular location if people want that. Just through the phone or through email, all those details are on the Facebook site or on Instagram as well.
1: Kim Dalasoutis, we've jumped around a lot over the past hour, but it has been one of the more fascinating interviews I've ever been able to do, which I've thoroughly enjoyed. Thank you so much for lending your expertise to us here on 5EBI, and all the very best with everything going forward.
0: Thanks, Ellis. No, that was really, really quite enjoyable, and you really threw a few interesting questions my way. I'm going to have to think about some of those a bit further.

Well, good afternoon. You're listening to 5EBIFM, just coming up to 1 o'clock in Adelaide. Hope you're well. I'm Michael Ritchie, back again for another sports talk program. Some fantastic guests today. Claire Lindop, who is, well, was the first Australian woman to ever ride in the Melbourne Cup. She's got an amazing career, has raced over 1,400 races as a professional jockey, won some very big events in Australia in her career, and also still very involved in the sport. So we're going to meet her shortly. Got a couple of other young ladies that are going to come in who are involved in drag racing again, which is good. We've been getting a lot of that over the period that we've been running the show, and I'd like to thank the people at Drag Racing South Australia and also at UNDRA, which is the governing body for licensing, and a very special hello to Tammy, who's been just a great supporter of this program and just introduced me. And not only she introduced me to people that are drag racing, you know, stars and characters within the sport, but she also was very kind enough to introduce me to Claire, which I'll mention that to Claire shortly, and I'm sure she'll know who I'm speaking about. But thank you very much. Just a quick one on the weekend. What did we do? Well, we all watch a bit of sport. We all get out into the garden, whatever we did. I just want to mention quickly a movie called Rush, which was made about the 1975 Formula One Grand Prix. And at start, the movie's about the story of Niki Lauda and James Hunt. I'll keep it very short. It's worth a watch. It's a good story. That's the main thing. Yes, the footage around it is spectacular and the cars are great. And you may remember, if you follow that sport, Niki Lauda was severely injured at Nuremberg in that particular season. He crashed his car and it caught on fire. And in those days, and not so much in this day and age, but in those days, those cars caught on fire. And he unfortunately was caught in the car. And it's an amazing event that they were able to get him out. He was severely injured. He literally died in one sense. When I say in one sense, he had the last rites spoken to him in the ambulance. They thought he wasn't going to make it to the hospital. To his credit, he made it there over a period of time. Now, imagine this. 6 weeks later, he decides to race in the final race of the season. He's leading by 2 or 3 points in the margins of leading the competition. James Hunt had a lot of success leading up until that last race. He'd won 3 or 4 races on the trot, so meaning his point score had gone up dramatically. So Niki Lauda decides on race day that he doesn't like the weather.

0: Well, he doesn't. It's not a matter of him, but he thinks that it's best if all drivers understand that this track in Japan is very dangerous when it's raining. He, of course, was probably suggesting this in the way that he was concerned about everyone's safety. But what happened very quickly, without spoiling it, is that a lot of the drivers didn't support Niki Lauda, and that meant the race went on. So that's enough. It's worth it. It's really good. The characters are fantastic. The feeling of being there and that event and just the history of that as well, it's worth a look. Okay. Remember the name of that. It's called Rush. It's worth a look. Now, I'm very excited. I've been excited about this for too long. Every time I think of I'm going to meet Claire Lindrop, I'm so excited. And you know what? Claire's sitting right across from me now, and it's even more exciting. And I'll just quickly tell you a little bit about her. There's so much to tell, but as I mentioned, she's the first Australian woman to race in the Melbourne Cup. She raced in over 1,400. That's amazing. 1,400 actual events in racing, or probably more. She's had a great career. Claire in 2008 won the VRC Derby, and also on three occasions, she's been the number one jockey in South Australia in the season. They're just some of the things that Claire's done. Claire, so pleased that you could come and join us here on Sports Talk.
1: Good afternoon, Michael. So pleased to be here. What a great introduction. I will just say I was 1,436 winners I rode in my career, but, you know,
0: 1,436.
1: It's just what you said, the number of places I've ridden in, but those are winners. That's okay.
0: Is that your Lamborghini out the front?
1: Pretty much, no. not quite that much. I started riding in the early 90s. So 95, I had my first ever race ride. And in that time, so female jockeys were allowed to ride against men since 1979. So I guess the early 80s was when it was quite tough for female riders. And I started in the 90s. I had some really great mentors. So it wasn't quite the big deal of female jockeys for me when I came in at 95, but certainly was a lot harder to get those rides in the big races. And if we're thinking 2003, I was the first Australian woman to ride in the Melbourne Cup. There was two other girls had ridden in the race before me, but they were both New Zealand girls, Marie Linden and Linda Ballantyne. I always say that because I think give them some credit because I just love it. Because shuffle aside, and so 2003, I rode in the Melbourne Cup for the first time. In 2015, Michelle Payne wins it, if I'm the first female. So it's sort of now, and I retired from professional riding about 5-6 years ago, and I feel like now it's only in the fullness of time that I look back and you can join the dots and you can see the progression that's made. We see now female riders in horse racing in particular here in Australia, and South Australia is dominated by female riders, and you wouldn't necessarily say it's 50-50, especially probably the East Coast and still probably top Melbourne. The top riders are probably still male jockeys, but it's certainly very normal, and it's very much accepted as part of our game. And equestrian sport is one of the only sports that men and women do compete equally. Probably the other one is car racing. Would that be right? So, all the horsepowers, more power to them.
0: So we'll just take you back to that period when you entered into or nominated to be a rider in the Melbourne Cup. What did that mean to you?
1: Wow, yeah. I think, so for people who don't know my story, 2003, I was riding an equestrian wave for South Australian trainer Leo McDonald. He's a Hall of Fame trainer, very, very good trainer here in South Australia. And even to get into the Melbourne Cup, I mean, there's 300 horses every year nominated. Right now, there'd be nominations have already entered for Melbourne. So we've just come into the 1st of August. It's a new racing season. Spring's in the air for us in the racing game. November is the big Melbourne Cup week. So horses are already dreaming for that week and they're already entered. So, you know, 300 entries generally every year, and they have acceptances as they go down. And there's qualifying for each horse as well. Horse has to win over a certain distance and won X amount of prize money and so on. And it appeared that this young horse, she'd just turned 4. Her name was Debon. I had won on her in the autumn. So in our, you know, Adelaide Autumn Carnival, we have a carnival every autumn. Adelaide Cup's in March and goes into our big races into April and May. And she'd won a St. Ledger, which qualified her for the Melbourne Cup. But she was obviously down the list of order entry. But coming into the season, into that 2003 Melbourne Cup, she started to make her way into the field. As it turns out, the week before the race, we thought Devon would get a run. So at this stage, you know, I'm turning up for work at Leo McDonald Stables as a freelance rider. You're riding around for different trainers, and that's how you earn the race ride. So, you know, I was there every morning early, you know, basically polishing Leon's shoes for him as he walked in, you know, doing everything I could to get in the good books.
0: Right.
1: And I didn't know I had the ride until the Saturday before the Melbourne Cup on the Tuesday. So the draws, as you know, the barrier draws are that night. So I didn't even know I had the ride until that day. So it was like a whirlwind, yeah, 3 or 4 days to get to Melbourne and get this horse and part of all the hoo-ha, which was an incredible experience. And you know, she ended up running 18th in the race, and it was the 2003 Melbourne Cup, for South Australian listeners, was Maccabi Diva's first one. So I was in the race with Maccabi Diva, and she actually went past me at the top of the straight like I was standing still. And Devon did a good job. She boxed on, and, you know, our aim was to run, you know, there's good money in the Melbourne Cup all the way down to 10th prize money. We ran 18th, but was not last. So it was an incredible experience.
0: Did you still get some money for 18th?
1: Yeah.
0: Oh, that's nice.
1: Not quite as much, but yeah, so it was a huge, and that just gave me the confidence. That year I went on from that ride, and, you know, I guess it's like any young person getting that sort of lucky break. I went on and rode 111 winners that season, which was at the time a record for female riders in a season. And, you know, it's been broken now by Linda Meach and Jamie Carr and all those sort of other ones. And it's just nice to reflect back and think you're part of that.
0: It's remarkable. Yeah. So going to the Melbourne Cup, you had to get yourself organised and the horse and get it over to Melbourne from South Australia, Adelaide?
1: Yes. Well, as a jockey, you're the freelance, so the racehorse trainer, Leo McDonald, was in charge of the horse. So Devon was actually already over in Melbourne.
0: Okay.
1: Yeah, she was doing some campaigning in Melbourne. As you know, most people would take the horses over. You might fly them in and fly them out for the or drive to Melbourne for the weekend that they're racing. But Devon had been over there, based there for a few weeks in the stables. Yeah.
0: So thinking now back to your own experience and realising that this is going to happen, how did you manage yourself, you know, and what expectations were you setting for yourself, if any?
1: Yeah, I think being a jockey, it's very much you have to be in tune with your horse as an athlete, and together you work together, and you have to know your animal. Although often as your horsemanship skills might come out, and it might be the same as, you know, if you jump into a car that you haven't driven before, you might have to give it a little test out before you really ask it to, you know, to get out in the open road and go. But your horsemanship skills come out with getting on that horse. Probably my best successes has been on horses I've known and got to know, and you kind of know them inside out and you have that real connection with them.
0: Mm.
1: But you do sometimes jump on horses you've never known. So, but Devon, I think as a rider, like a lot of the time it's mindset. I mean, clearly I'm involved now with my role with Racing South Australia as indication, training and education manager, with helping coach apprentice jockeys. And even prior to that, young trackwork riders and stable hands coming through. And that animal piece, yes, you have to be fit. Yes, you have to be, you know, have balance and, you know, a lot of strength to ride horses and work with them. But to have that mindset and be involved with those horses, you know, it's racing pace is 60 k's an hour. You're jumping from barriers on 500 kilo animals. You really have to be in tune with them. And that's some feel of a horse and feel of that, into the race. It comes through a bit of practice, but a lot of it's mindset. And probably I wish I had done more, you know, back then as a younger rider, with mindset and understanding sort of the whole sports psychology side of any sport, really. And I'm probably really trying to instill that now on, you know, the young riders. But yeah, I think one thing I did do well, and I had good support around me, and people like Leo McDonald, who I rode for as a racehorse trainer, they do become a bit of mentors to you. And I had some senior riders. I was very lucky, as I just mentioned, when I started, had some really good riders I rode with that were mentors to me. So people like Marie Payne and Therese Payne, thinking about people like Christine Pools, who's a successful jockey in Victoria. I had some really good mentors around me. So I'm always on about trying to create a team around you as well.
0: I was going to sort of get to that and ask you a little bit more about when you needed to call on support or just sort of build your confidence up for this such a big event. So who were the main, you mentioned some of those names, who's sort of the standout again in that group?
1: Well, Michael, funnily enough, the 2003 Melbourne Cup, because we were just part of a dream, and Devon herself was, you know, she was 200 to 1, that probably wasn't, as far as the mental pressure went for that, it was more the whole occasion and being able to cope with the occasion. There's probably been races where I've ridden horses in that have been expected to win, you know, coming into premiership contention, you know, I think there was 1 year I was neck and neck with another senior rider. We were going into the last sort of couple of race meetings of the season, trying to vie for the premiership wins. So I guess probably if I think about the Melbourne Cup, it's not necessarily the big races that you ride in that seem to be the hardest on reflection. Sometimes it could be a general race at Morphettville on a Saturday that you find that sort of hard mental pressure comes into it. So
2: because you're on the favourite.
1: Yeah.
2: So there's an expectation that's you right. should win yeah. that race. Yeah.
1: Yeah. So I look back on the Melbourne Cup in 2003 with a big smile on my face because it was just an absolute buzz to be part of. So, oh, yeah. yeah.
2: And yeah, when you're actually going to the gates and you're getting the horse, you know, entered into the gate to get it going and you know to ride it, do you have a moment there where you look to the crowd and literally sort of drink it up and go, my God, I'm actually here? And yeah.
1: I love the way you describe that. It's exactly what I did for that one in particular. I was fortunate enough to ride the Melbourne Cup 3 times and each time was slightly different experience. But I guess probably it is the only other occasion I could liken it to would be an MCG football experience, running out for the grand final and having that crowd there. And you know, you hear about the footballers saying just try and soak it in and take it up, because the actual race itself or the game itself becomes a blur, but you do kind of like take that deep breath and suck it in and try and enjoy those moments. And probably for me, each occasion I rode the Melbourne Cup was when we do the jockey presentation, the introduction to the crowd. It does feel like it's for the jockeys then, because the race itself, it's really about the horses. Like, we think about the animals that are racing over 2 miles, you know, the best credentialed horses, the fittest horses, the racehorse trainers and the stable team behind all those horses. I mean, that's their big moment. Those horses are amazing. Like, they're the best of the best. So, yeah.
2: You seem to have a relationship, from what you've said, with the horse. You obviously had a nice relationship with Devon.
1: Yeah, I think so. Like, Devon was a very good mare for me, and she didn't race on much longer in her career, so I've probably had relationship with horses now. You know, I had time in the saddle over 25 years, and there was probably horses, and one of them was this little grey horse that I trained out of Country Victoria. His name was Star of Brooklyn, and I had 11 wins on him, and so he was a little gem. But yeah, it definitely, for me, the reason why I got into my profession was because I love animals. You know, I really love horses, and when I first left schools, what I do now is on my job too, sort of advertise, I guess, the industry and pathways into our sport. And you know, it's one of the only jobs that you can do to get paid to work with horses. Mm. And I've got some young girls now who are doing a certificate 2 in racing, which is part of year 11 and 12, and you can do it as part of vet and school program, which is fantastic. And we've had support from government and Department of Education and Skills SA to get it up and going. And like, I've had kids to say to me, am I going to do this course and get paid to work in a stable and still get qualification? I said, absolutely. So it's really a fantastic sort of opportunity. So, yeah, for someone who works with animals, and basically I have fulfilled a dream, really, to get paid to work with horses the rest of my life. So,
2: how good's that?
1: Yeah.
2: When you rode in that first Melbourne Cup, did your parents come to the race?
1: Yes, absolutely. Yeah, I've been fortunate. I don't come from a horsey family or a racing family, but lived in Warrnambool, which is Country Victoria, very much a racing town. When I started riding in races, they were very much the first people to the races. Mums love the champagne and the hats and getting dressed up. And Dad has come more of an education background, and he's always convinced he can crack the code with a mathematician brain. And he's always going, there's got to be some sort of secret to this, finding the numbers to combination to win. So he's always twin trifectas, and he's done too bad, actually. But yeah, they came to the Melbourne Cup. But my favourite win for Mum and Dad being in the races was the two thing you mentioned at 2008 Derby, on a horse called Rebel Raider. And that was really my Wimbledon moment. They'd been at the races that day, and I came into the mounting yard and looked up to them and gave them a wave. And then in the mounting yard afterwards, the presentation, they were like in the roses, and so I had my Wimbledon moment climbing over the crowd to go and give Mum and Dad a hug. So yeah, they were very supportive to me when I first started. And I guess, you know, left home really to go on and be apprentice jockey. And I think, reflect back now too, when young kids leaving school so young to go into a sport, you're never quite sure how it'll fulfill them. Yeah, lots of credit to all the families that support young athletes. So yeah, so they're still good supporters of me now.
2: Claire, you're very passionate about what you do, and you're the way you communicate it is very honest. So I'd like to ask you an honest question. Being a woman in a very male-dominated sport, well, has been, how tough was that for you in the very beginning when you started?
1: It's tricky for me to answer that because, you know, you only have your own experience to compare it to. But I never had any particular big, awful stories about being told that I wasn't good enough.
2: That's good.
1: But I do remember always being surprised when people said to me, oh, you know, girls aren't strong enough to ride horses and the owners want to put a male jockey on because you're not strong enough. And always being a bit surprised. But I took it on the chin, and I think one of the things lessons I learnt from other female riders at the time was to not necessarily, get a chip on your shoulder over that. Like, be honest with that and go, okay, well, what do they perceive? What's their perception? What am I not doing that they think I'm lacking in? So I did go out of my way to get stronger and tougher and harder and faster. And I've always had a personal trainer, and I've worked over the years with a particular couple who I gelled well with, and used to always, even up to my finishing my career, was twice a week at the gym. Bit of maintenance in the end too, looking after the many broken bones that I accumulated over the years. But I think one of the big things about myself is that because I am small and jockeys do compete in that sort of weight level, you know, you're not competing against footballers 100 kilos. The guys that you're riding against are also riding in a lightweight. We're thinking between 54 and 64 is a jockey sort of weight that you need to be able to maintain. So I used to be able to laugh and say I used to do the full push-ups, you know, the boy push-ups, and any guys I trained with had to do the girl push-ups because I couldn't build any more muscle. So I guess I always looked at it like that. And I think that held me in good stead early. Like, don't just be upset if someone says, oh, you know, you're not good enough. Like, work harder and become good enough. That was always my motto.
2: And in any sports person, and you have the good day, the bad day, the not so... How did you want to have a good day, if you know what I mean? When you thought, oh, this is going to be a bit more difficult today than I hoped it would be.
1: Yeah.
2: How do you click yourself back into being a winner?
1: There's no absolute one key for this. I wish there was. There's no actual one key for this. It's about overall mindset, overall attitude, looking at things in the long term. It's really hard. We've just seen now, we've had a couple of jockeys. Jake Toroke is one of our senior riders who's out injured for a while. He's on the comeback trail. And I think being, as a sports person, being injured in the rehab and the way back is one of the toughest things to keep pushing yourself and persevering. I just mentioned I've had a couple of injuries over the years. Probably my worst one was 2014, where I broke my ribs and unfortunately my horse fell in a race. He was okay, I should say that. Top of the story, he's fine. But unfortunately, he can clip heels in a race. And I got too close, clipped a heel, my horse knuckled and went down and rolled over top of me, broke 14 ribs and shattered my shoulder. And probably one of the hardest ones was to come back from that. And while you're sitting on the sidelines, you know, horse goes on and wins good races. I missed out in a Group 1 Champagne Stakes win. And so it's really hard being on the sidelines. That's one of the hardest things, I think, to keep pulling and persevering and pushing yourself for. Mm. And really, it's about having that good team around you. We talk about now mindset and putting it away, and we talk about your mind, your body and your craft. So there's three different parts of an athlete's life, whether it's a jockey or any other sport. Yes, there's no absolute one key to say that. Whatever works for you and works for the time. But for me, it was also reflecting on, you know, I kept my eyes on the big prize. So, you know, the more races you ride in, the more chance you were to winning. So my strike rate was always around 10%. So I had to have 10 rides. So rather than focus on every win, focus on, okay, obtaining the rides. How do I do that? Where do I go next? Like, look at the overall picture and keep working towards that.
2: So when Michelle Payne won the 2015 Melbourne Cup, how proud of Michelle were you?
1: I was so proud, yeah. I was sitting in Morpheville, and we race at Morpheville Melbourne Cup Day as well, and I watched her jump out the gates, and I had a feeling, and like, it's easy to say afterwards, I had a feeling she was going well, but I raced against her at Hamilton the week before, and I rode in Hamilton Cup Day there, and I've never seen Michelle look so fit. Like, she looked absolutely spot on. Like, if you were judging her as a horse, she was the fittest she's ever been. That year she'd had some, she'd went overseas and did like sort of what's it called when you go training, altitude training, altitude, and things like, yeah, and she'd gone to you know, famously road work at Gay Waterhouses, and went to her she's got this box that she always sends her jockeys to go and, you know, get fit. And I've never seen Michelle look anything but the fittest she's ever been, and I had a bit of a feeling her attitude was right. She just knew that horse, everything, like Prince of Penzance. And Michelle rode, outrode Frankie Dettori, who was arguably one of the world's best jockeys. She rode him so well, and I just remember getting goosebumps watching her. I thought, Michelle's going to win this at the 600 metres. And for her to get up and win, like, we were all just like going crazy for her and so proud of her. And yeah, she deserves all the accolades you can get for that race. It was a very, very good ride.
2: She's turned into such a great ambassador for the sport as well, and a commentator.
1: Yes.
2: She does a great job.
1: Yeah, and then to see, you know, Jamie Carr now winning last year on a Tony McAvoy trained horse, which is, that's our Australian connection. It does feel like it's, you know, it's racing's in a good place, and as far as all that goes, and it was very good to see.
2: Absolutely, yeah. Well, it's just been so great for you to make the effort again to come here today. You're such a good communicator and so easy. I could listen to you, honestly. I just keep saying one more thing and you would tell me another 10 things, which is really exciting. I just, Shane, we've nearly run out of time. I just want to finish off by asking you two things. On the weekend, you were the ambassador for a very important dinner.
1: At the Riding for Disabled Association Gala dinner, but they've just had a rename, so thank you, Mike, for giving me a chance to say this. So Riding for Disabled Association South Australia has now broken away from the national body, becoming their own state entity. They've rebranded to Equilus, which is a star constellation in the shape of a horse, and I love that because the little eye becomes a little star, and it's like thinking about making a wish and people being able to ride a horse at the Riding for Disabled Associations. There's 8 facilities throughout South Australia. There's actually 8 thoroughbreds who are also part of their teams, which is fantastic for me. And to see the fact that this connection or animal connection can be made available to all abilities is something I'm pretty passionate about. So really, thank you for letting me mention that.
2: Oh, it's a pleasure.
1: Yeah. And I just think about the people with injuries who are riding horses or disabilities riding horses. I didn't realise how much confidence and core strength riding horses brings them. So we've got stories of young children who can now swallow steak because their actually core strength has improved from riding horses. So I'd had no idea. So yeah, that's a little story for you.
2: And just to finish off, how did you deal with breaking 14? Did you say 14 ribs?
1: I didn't know you had that many. Yeah, so 12 each side. They tell me afterwards. Like I thought they were joking. Oh well, you know, with a lot of drugs to start.
2: Yeah.
1: Painkillers. No, wow. Just keep going to know. It was one of the toughest injuries to come back from. But yeah, I think like I just said, having good people around at the time, had a partner who just to help me as well, and family and support. And you never, even though it's an individual sport as a jockey, I think it's about the team that you create around you.
2: Fantastic. I'm just so, I could listen all day, to be honest, Claire. You're so such a good communicator. You're seem like a lovely person. Thank you very, very much. And you've just, I hope the listeners really enjoyed that. I think that's a fascinating interview, and we're so fortunate that Claire made the time to come here today. So thanks again, Claire. You've done such a great job.
1: Thanks, Michael, and shout out to Tammy.
2: Yes. Oh, sorry. Yes, of course. No. Well, could you do that for
1: me? Shout out to Tammy. Please? She's fantastic. Yeah, absolutely. I used to work with Tammy Racing SA. So thanks, Tam.
2: She's amazing, and you're amazing. So thank you again. Loved it, and we're going to have a little bit of music and get a couple of photos, you and I, and then we'll head off.
1: Thank you for having me.
2: Pleasure.
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0: Okay, we're back, and that was a song Everybody's Free. Can't remember who it's from. Can you help me? Hold on, girls. I'll introduce you quickly. Can anyone help me with the who that was that sang that?
1: I have no clue who that is.
0: Cassandra?
2: No.
0: Okay. And Lockie? Well, we'll
2: ask
0: Lockie. No, we're all passing on that. So we're back live. It's great to be back in the studio. We went out and got a couple of photos with Claire, all of us, which...
1: Yeah.
0: Hold on. I'm sorry, Lockie. I don't know if you got in that photo. I apologise.
3: No, I'm all right.
0: I'm going to have to call her back. So she'll have to come back to get the photo. It was nice of you guys to be part of that as well, so thank you for getting in the photo. And she's an amazing lady, and she said a lot. And Angelina, you're all I hear from people that I talk to about you. So Bradley Hicks, I had a chat to him on the phone yesterday. I just wanted to just back up on a few facts, and he's an amazing gentleman in the sport. He's been around for 50 plus years.
1: Absolutely.
0: Yeah, and you must, of course, know him quite well.
1: I've known him since I was a little kid. My grandfather was just around him helping him on his cars, and Mum met him when she was pregnant with me, so I kind of knew Bradley before I was even born. And then he's always helped me and been there for me since I've started, always helped me through a lot of things, told me things about my grandfather I haven't even known, of course things he would not tell me, and little things like that. But he's always been someone I can come to in the pits, talk to. He knows everything, the grassroots, inside and out. He knows everything.
0: So when you... Sorry, your grandfather was Jeff...
1: Pratt.
0: Yeah. Now, didn't he... Not only is he a fantastic... grandfather, but he also was a pretty competent drag racer.
1: Yeah, 100%.
0: And
1: yeah,
0: he did win a national title.
1: Yeah, he won the 1988 nationals, so he was number one that year. Yeah, he's been around the sport for a very long time. He raced in normal sedans when he was probably a teenager doing naughty things. Then he went up in the roots and he got into competition cars, dragsters. He ran in top fuel for a while, but he didn't like a dragster, unlike me. And then he got into a nitro funny car, and that's when he got the name Blue Thunder, and that's when he got his real big name and everything, and he was everyone's favourite person out on track.
0: Wow, what a history. And you, obviously he's still alive, thank goodness.
1: Yeah.
0: Which he is.
1: Yeah.
0: And he's obviously somebody... Based on what you have read about him or seen about him, or he's been a big influence on you?
1: Absolutely. Yeah, he was always there for me as a kid. I used to do calisthenics. Even though it was a very fragile sport, he would still, you know, bring me up, you know, don't cry, come on, keep doing things. Then I was always around drag racing with him as a kid when he used to work at Adelaide International. I was always there as a little kid watching things he'd do. He'd bring me to the track. I used to hang off the back of the goddamn ute and spray weed killer down the track as a little kid. Things like that. But, yeah, I've always been around it. He's always been there for me. And then when I got into drag racing, I think I've never seen his eyes light up even more when we went and got my race car from Wyala, and he could see me racing, came to my first event. He hasn't been at many, but he's always watching. He's always been there for me. Every time I do see him before or after a meeting, he always tells me how proud he is of me and how he's always going to be watching. And I know I'm doing as much as I can for him, and I love that. I want to carry on his legacy, keep it going for as long as I can.
0: Excellent. And Cassandra Wagner, nice to meet you again.
2: Or nice
0: the first
2: you,
0: time. I hope it's our first time, isn't it?
2: Yes, it is.
0: Yeah, good. Yeah.
2: Yep.
0: As the mum of Angela, and more than the mum, I mean, you're probably, you know, in the team, you're in the pits, and you're making the sandwiches and making the tea. I don't know, but what's it like to be involved with your daughter in this sport?
2: It's awesome. It's pretty good. I love it. She does great. You can't pick a fault wrong with her. She knows the sport in and out. She knows what she's doing. It's just good to see her do something that she loves. And, you know, when she wins, it's just a bonus on top of that. Mm. So, but...
0: It's in your family, this, and I'm going to mention your sister.
2: Yep.
0: Who was a competitor.
2: Kylie Tanner.
0: Could you tell us a bit about Kylie?
2: Yeah, well, she was the first Super Street lady to win it here in Australia, well, Adelaide. And, she just races a Tirana. She doesn't anymore. But her and her husband, they were racing Taranas. Both of them did. He stopped doing it to help her. So yeah, she's,
0: that's good, isn't it?
2: Yeah, she's still around it now. She still comes and watches and stuff. So she's giving other people a time in the seat. Yeah, so yeah, yeah, but it's good. It's good. It brings. It's another family. It's a different type of family, but it's good.
0: Everyone, how long have you been around the sport yourself?
2: With not giving away my age too much, for about 30-odd years. Wow. Yeah.
0: So when did that call, when you say 30, how did that start for you?
2: So it was from her grandfather.
0: Right.
2: We just started off there and we were helping and just got into it more and more. So I would have been like only about 6 when I went out to the meetings at Adelaide International Raceway, and that's when her grandfather was racing. So, and we just took it from there, just kept on snowballing and everyone got into it.
0: Well, well done. And in your case, Angelina, you're actually a competitor now. You've had to get your license from Andra. And that, of course, is no easy feat. From getting any license to race any vehicle would be a challenge.
2: Yes.
0: So you had to get that license first. So how long have you been actually competing in what vehicle and how often?
1: Yeah, it was actually really funny. When I did get my license, I actually didn't pass right away. I did not pass. I actually went too slow, but that was only because I was getting told my car was too fast and get off of it at a certain part on the track. So I didn't pass my license right away. I had to go back the second day and keep doing more passes. So it's easy, but it's hard. Yeah, but you get used to that. I've been racing since January 2025. I started at the start of the year, mid-season. Came in, I started at Wyala, went really well there. And to get into the next category, to go 790s, which is an AJD, you have to do at least 6 passes. So I went to my next meeting. Hopefully I was licensed in B, I can move up into A, get my 6 passes done, sweet. No, we had problems with the race car. We did not get through round one. Problems all through qualifying. So we're like, all right, let's come back to our next meeting. And we got all 6 passes done. By the time I got 6 passes done, little did I know, I was in the semi-final when I got my 6 passes done. So when I got out of the car and I was like, yay, 6 passes done, everyone's like, you're into the final, mate. And I'm like, oh, I want to go home now. Like, I just got my, I'm into A, I wasn't really aiming for anything. And then the next minute I know, I'm running a final at my 3rd meeting in, and I came out winner. So that was really good. Yeah.
0: Oh my goodness.
1: Yeah, I know. Little did I know, I was just ticking off 6 passes. 1, 2, 3, keep going. And the next minute, little did I know, I've got an extra pass I got to do, and it was the final. Came out winner. Pretty good meeting from my half.
0: That is fantastic. Yeah. Now, when you line up at the start, I know some things about drag racing, and I've watched a lot of it on TV. There's some, particularly American drag racing, is that they do some great coverage of that at those events, but and the cars are amazing. Yeah. The point I'm trying to make is when you sit in your car and the Christmas lights are going, what's happening in your mind? What's going on? What are you thinking?
1: Yeah, it's hard to say. I'm trying to focus much on my staging. I'm trying to make sure I shallow stage and full stage as much as I can. Sometimes if I don't, a little overthink quickly, next minute I think about it, it's on the green light, and we try to leave on the last yellow because our cars react a little slower than others. So you're trying to leave at the right spot, and it's hard because you've got different reactions at different tracks. You've got LED lights, which are a lot quicker, flashes right away. Then you've got regional tracks with a bit of an older Christmas tree, and they run incandescent lights. So it's a bit slower. You got to get used to it. But really, I'm just thinking about, you know, straight. If I'm in rounds, I'm trying to think about the moment I go off the light, I've got to quickly start looking over to bracket race. That's a whole different combo to get into.
0: Sorry, what do you mean by that?
1: So bracket racing is when you have dial-ins. So the slower car will get to leave first.
0: Oh, okay.
1: Yeah.
0: Right.
1: So
0: that's
1: once,
0: why the Christmas tree is so important,
1: different,
0: isn't
1: yeah.
0: it? Yeah, yep. Got it. Okay.
1: Yeah. So in qualifying, you both get the green light at the same time. Slower car, faster car, whatever, it doesn't matter.
0: Right.
1: But when you move into rounds, you have dial-ins. So slower car gets to go first, faster car chases them down, and predicting on your dial-in, you should meet each other on the finish line, depending how quickly you catch them, depending also if the conditions have changed outside, your car might go slower, might go faster. You've just got to try the best you can. Half the time, if you're far back and the other person's in front, you haven't caught them, they're probably braking out and possibly you could get the win, fingers crossed. If you're too far out in front, you've got to try to get on and off the throttle to try to keep your dial in the right spot. Because if you start picking up speed, you're probably braking out and going under your dial in. So you've got to save yourself and get off the throttle to slow yourself down.
0: That's not easy.
1: No, it is not.
0: Why is that so difficult? Why can't you just go full throttle and get to the other end?
2: You, I mean, why would they make...
0: Sorry, but I'm not... Anyhow, don't ask me.
2: Yeah.
0: Okay. But that sounds a little
1: hard.
0: Bit bizarre. Yeah,
1: absolutely.
0: Because sort of, you're instinctively in the car. The whole idea, I thought, was to go as quickly as one could.
2: That's true.
1: That's what I did when I first started.
0: Yeah.
1: And I lost a lot of races to that, then I freaked out myself.
0: Yes.
1: And then I got to about half track, maybe a little bit before the finish line, I'll just completely get off of it. I'll just be like, just drive past me, I'm too scared. I don't want to hold it because I got told off last time. And then I learned from the middle, did it wrong, did it right, and then I just learned in the middle how to do the right thing. Sometimes you might muck it up, sometimes you might get it on point absolutely really well, but it's a close one to call. You get over the finish line, you don't know who got it. It's close.
0: You're instinctively sound to me like the driving comes fairly naturally or quite naturally to you, which
1: yeah.
0: is lovely, like being on the horse, you've connected.
2: Yeah.
0: Yeah, you can feel the car and understand it.
2: Yeah.
0: So are you mechanically minded as well? Do you like to, you know, get involved in that side of it?
1: I try to get involved as much as I can. Sometimes I can't because if there is a problem, we are trying to rush out and hurry up and get whatever the problem is fixed. So half the time I just leave it to the people who do know what they're doing,
0: right.
1: My crew chief and stuff. But, you know, apart from that, I try to take as much note as I can. It's hard to say. I've always grew up around the other type of cars, you know, V8s, V6s. And then when I came to juniors, it's like, what are these? They're only single-cylinder cars. So I try to take on as much as I can, but it's not genuinely my world where I came from. But I try to take as much on and see what I can do from there.
0: So, Angelina, what are your short-term and long-term goals?
1: Oh, it's a hard one to say. Hopefully when I get out of juniors, all fingers crossed, I can go into outlaws. As much as I'd want to go into modified, I'd rather go into outlaws. It's more of a car that can be transformed into a bigger category to be converted. That category would be in group one. So that is where you get to be fastest as you want. Fastest over the finish line wins. That's where I'm trying to aim to go because this dial-in stuff drives you crazy. Yeah, move up into there, run top alcohol, which is basically the same as outlaws, just a little bit more faster and no index. You get to run as fast as you want, when you want, how you want. Then all plans if they go ahead, top fuel. But I mean, it's every drag racer's dream, so I won't say it much because I just sound like everyone else and that's not my plan.
0: Okay, so Cassandra, and this is a question to both of you, please.
2: Mm-hmm.
0: This is not an inexpensive sport. I don't believe it is. I don't know. I mean, it seems to me to have a car and to look after it and to prepare it and race it, there's money to be spent.
2: Yes, there is. There is a lot of money to be spent. But it is worth it. There could be kids doing other things that you don't want your kids to do.
0: Mm.
2: So I'm happy with what she's doing.
0: Mm-hmm.
2: I don't mind spending the money.
0: Okay.
1: Yes.
2: Well, money well spent.
0: Yeah, that's great,
2: you know?
0: Mum.
1: Yeah.
0: You know, I mean, that's what your role is too.
2: Yeah.
0: I mean, well, I'm not here to say that.
2: I'm no
0: counsellor. But that's what mums, you know,
2: yeah.
0: they support, aren't
2: yeah,
0: they?
2: They're
0: definitely. There to support you and
2: I
0: give
2: mean,
0: you the confidence to go.
2: There was other money going to her calisthenics, which is like to her dresses, the bling, all the shiny stuff. So, you know, it just goes from one spot to another. And, you know, she's happy doing what she does. I'm happy with what she does.
0: So there seems to be a really strong, from what I'm gathering, and you please correct me, but there seems to be a community happening here in drag racing. As
2: definitely,
0: So I think people are willing to step up, aren't they?
2: Oh, definitely. Yeah, for sure. Yeah. We would love to get a new sponsor. sponsors are great, and it also gets their name out there too.
0: Mm.
2: So anybody who would like to come along, please do.
0: Yeah, absolutely. You've got a Facebook page. I mean,
1: yeah, Team Jubilee Thunder, yeah, on Facebook. Yeah.
0: Oh, we'll just give that another mention. And if anyone...
2: Or you just go to Andrew and go check out the sport and see what we're all about. It's a good family. It's a good sport.
1: Yeah.
2: It's great sport and great people. The people there are amazing.
0: I agree.
2: Very good.
0: I know one of them. Her name's Tammy.
2: Yeah. Yeah.
1: Tammy
2: is
1: awesome.
0: Yeah. Well, I've got to meet Tammy.
2: When we, we'll have to bring Tammy.
0: No, really, we've got to meet Tammy.
2: Yeah, she's done great.
0: She's fantastic.
2: She has done great for the sport. She's
0: good. You guys have been fantastic.
1: Yeah.
0: So what's next for you, Angelina? Where do you next compete?
1: We're hopefully going to Alice Springs at the end of this month. If that all goes well, we'll be there. If not, we're going to be in Mildura in early September, mid-September, for the Junior Nationals. That's only Junior Dragsters and Junior Bike. There's no other cars, no other categories. It'll all be us. We run over 3 days, I believe it is. So we're going to test and tune. Then we've got an Andrew round. So that's where we compete for our Andrew round and get our points up. We can get an Andrew Silver Christmas tree if we win, and a little trophy plaque, something for runner up, and stuff like that. Yeah.
0: Thanks again, girls. Fantastic meeting you. Thank you for coming in.
2: Excellent.
0: That's really important to meet you, and we wish you all the very. Obviously, we wish you all. Yeah. Wish you all the very and safe travel. You know, when you're in the car.
1: Yeah.
0: And when you're going to the to the meetings, please take your time.
2: Thank you. Yes, we will.
0: Yeah, please. Yeah. Lovely to meet both of you, and that won't be the last time we get to speak to Angela and Cassandra. Fantastic support there. I'm actually going to keep going on the basis of time, so. I hope the girls can join us for a bit longer.
2: Yep.
0: You're all good? Okay, I just want to welcome on board the CEO, Chief Executive of Rugby Union, and that's a sport that's been played here for many, many years now, and I'd like to, you know his name, Lockie Lawrence. He's joining me now. Hold on. Lockie, are you there?
3: I am here.
0: Oh, good. Thank goodness. Go. So nice to see you.
3: Great to see you again, Michael.
0: Yeah, I'm just going to try something for you, which is important. There's a promo here. Let's see if my technology will play it and do our best to just hear it. Here we go. Let's see if we can hear it. It's on CD1. Here we go. We want to just remember. Yeah, we want to support the sponsor. That's for sure, don't we?
3: Always.
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0: Well, Lockie, it's been a... I can't remember if it was a week or two, but anyhow, there's been a lot going on in the local competition. Could you help us out with what's been happening, please?
3: It's been a big 2 weeks since we caught up, so we're really at the pointy end of the season. We have just gone through round 17 with one to play. As at the weekend, in our Premier Men, we have had Brighton continue their undefeated run, and they're at the top of the table. Now, that is a really phenomenal outcome for them. There's only two teams in the country right now that have had an undefeated run in a major level Premier Rugby comp. One is Brothers Rugby Club in Brisbane, the other one is Brighton here in South Australia. So they have had a really, really good run, and they're locked into the minor premiership. So this weekend coming up, they don't have any silverware to play for just yet, but they'll be wanting to roll through really strongly. You've also got Old Collegians, who defeated Port Adelaide 80-14 over the weekend. They're another top three team who are jostling for a vital top two position, and their old rivals Burnside beat Woodville 64-19 to stay in touch with that top two. Now, why that top two is so important, Michael, is because the top two teams get a second stab come finals, so the loser in week one gets to have another crack if they unfortunately don't succeed in that first week. So there's three teams into two. That's obviously making it very exciting. Now, the other game in our Premier Men, Onkaparinga has beaten South 64-17. Now, that is an interesting result, but Souths cannot be knocked out of that top four in the finals. Now, Premier Women, Souths women have got one hand in the minor premiership. They've had a dominant win over Brighton and Old Collegians. The Onkaparinga women have bounced back from a disappointing defeat the week before to thrash University 55-0, and Burnside women have beaten Woodville 61-0. So that's pretty much it from around the games. But I did want to, if it's all right, Michael, just highlight what I consider to be the result of the round. Now, North Torrens, the little club that could, they're based out in Dry Creek. They've defeated Burnside in third grade in a thriller 26-19, and that puts them in third spot with one round to play. Now, why that's so significant If results go their way this weekend, this will be their first final series they've made since the turn of the century, which is pretty phenomenal. At one point last year, it was actually looking like that club might even drop out altogether because they were so short of players. Mm. So for them to be right up there, where, you know, I'm not allowed to have favourites, as you know, but for them to be right up there, it's pretty amazing. And I think everyone who's been part of that setup deserves to be congratulated.
0: So, Lockie, that's third grade North Torrens?
3: North Torrens, yeah, North Torrens.
0: Still in the hunt for that, for the premiership. They're right in there.
3: Yeah, they're right in there, and they're a threat to anyone. And these guys were pretty close to either Wooden Spoon or within the bottom two most years over the last few. So for them to be doing what they're doing now is really phenomenal.
0: Well done to that team. And interesting, isn't it? They were on the brink, when you were saying, on the brink of possibly not being able to field, and now they've found enough players to compete.
3: Yeah. They've got a coach out there, Andrew Smith, he's been around South Australian rugby for a long time. He's found a lot of players from his former clubs, Woodville and Barossa, who have decided to come back onto the Smith train and have a run at his new home in North Torrens. So they're actually paying great dividends for him. And the club culture out there, they hosted the Burnside Club over the week to one of the powerhouse clubs in South Australia, and phenomenal. Even though they went down in third grade, they were very, very excited and happy to be out there with their colleagues at North Torrens, and they found that it was a great weekend. So well done to that club.
0: Absolutely. Just when you mentioned some of the score lines there, I'm a little bit interested. They seem to be some pretty high scores.
3: They were this weekend, and a part of the reason for that is you'll find your top four teams were all playing teams that were quite a bit lower than them on the ladder. So that wouldn't necessarily normally be the case. However, we are coming into finals, so what's happening at the moment is you've got teams really trying to consolidate their position in that final standing. Now, the ones who can't make finals are just trying to get to the end of the season, play the best rugby they can, give themselves a leg up for next year. The ones in the top four, however, they're trying to jostle for those top two positions like we talked about before. So you will have for and against be something that, for instance, comes into people's consideration. They're trying to put on a scoreline, and they're trying to get their players through without injury concerns, so that in a couple of weeks' time, when it's all to play for, they have the best possible chance of getting through to the big dance at the end of August.
0: And grand final day, can you just remind me again the date for grand final for all grades? Wouldn't it be an all-day thing?
3: Yeah. Yep, all grades. The grand final is going to be played at South Rugby Club, and it is this year the 29th of August, Saturday the 29th of August. So that's our third grade, reserve grade, Premier Men and Premier Women all playing off on that day.
0: Just quickly, we've got a little bit more time. I'd just want to mention the Australian Rugby Union team. The Wallabies, of course, they're heading off, or they're in Japan, I would suggest, right now, or getting close to.
3: Yes, they have. They have landed in Japan as of yesterday, so right. The welcome mat's been well and truly rolled out and over there, and what will be the first match, they're playing them again in Townsville in a couple of weeks' time.
0: Mm-hmm.
3: So this is going to be a really interesting game. Eddie Jones is one of the former Australian coaches. He led what was probably our worst international campaign in 2023. However, he also led a very successful period in 2003, which is 20 years earlier, and took the Wallabies to a grand final, which we unfortunately lost to England. So he's got Joe Schmid's successor, Les Kiss, taking the reins for his first match as the Australian head coach. So that is going to be a really fascinating dynamic. There'll be a lot to play for. These are two teams that have had some patchy form, but they're trying to build into that World Cup window. And I think you'll see some fireworks. It'll be a fast-flowing game. I think there'll be a lot of expansive play, and by that I mean the ball will move around a lot. They won't get too caught up with scrums and what they call set piece. So it'll be quite an interesting match for the first of two in these back-to-back weekends.
0: Great work. Lockie, thanks, mate, for coming as usual. We're going to see you very soon, and we'd like to just, of course, recognise the sponsor that's supporting the segment now, and let's have a listen to the sponsor's message.
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0: Well, the big clock on the wall says it's 3 minutes to two. So that's sort of the end of the show. We've had a massive show. It's been remarkable. Thank you to everybody that's come.

0: next week. I'm Michael Ritchie. Stay well. Sorry, we'll put this on CD3. No, we've lost... sorry, just give me one sec. We'll get a little bit of a technical problem. It's okay. We'll sort it out.
1: The other one.
0: Yep, we'll just put that on.

0: Und das war ein Lied von Uwe Busse, Tanz mit dem Wind. Well, our guest has arrived already, and it is Ben Nichols from Ukaria. It's a cultural center. Ben, welcome to the German Voice.
1: Thank you for having me, Peter. Thanks.
0: Now, Ben, explain first of all, what is Ukaria all about?
1: Yeah. Well, Ukaria is really all about music in nature, so if listeners haven't been up there, the glass panels are behind where the musicians perform. So during most of our concerts, you're able to actually see the flocks of cockatoos flying, and Mount Barker Summit is just across the valley there as well. So you're having these musical experiences while feeling like you're still immersed in the natural environment.
0: Now, on coming Sunday, the 9th of August, there's a big concert, and, you know, what I have what I know so far is that you have international artists in that concert. Yeah. This is incredible. Now, tell us a little bit more about it.
1: Well, yeah, I mean, we're so fortunate at Ukaria to have a lot of international artists coming through. So if they're on a tour for the symphony orchestras playing concertos or singing with operas, sometimes we're able to snap them up and they can come up to Ukaria to sing for us. So this weekend we have the Irish tenor Robin Trichler coming, and he's been singing all over the world. He's just been in Cairns for the Australian Chamber Music Festival. But his bio is very impressive indeed. He's sung with Raphael Pichon and his ensemble Pygmalion, who were here for the Adelaide Festival earlier this year. And if listeners were at those shows, I mean, that was a highlight of my Adelaide Festival this year. So he's an amazing singer, and he'll be joined by Andrea Katz, who's an Argentinian pianist who's based in Melbourne at the moment.
0: Now, they perform songs from Heinrich Heine's poetry. That sounds very interesting indeed.
1: Yeah, well, I'm hoping listeners will be interested in that. And this idea of music in nature goes along with some of Heine's poetry, you know, that great romantic poetry.
0: Yes.
1: Which was often a lot about nature, as well as love and heartbreak, which are a lot of the themes of the songs this Sunday. But the entire program that Robin has put together is Heine's poetry. Although I think there are six songs where, you know, he was such an influential poet that other people translated his poetry into English and French and Russian. Mm-hmm. And so there are six songs that actually use his verse in translation.
0: Yes.
1: But the rest of the program, which I think is another 13 songs plus Schumann's famous Dichterlieder in the second half, all original German Heine poetry.
0: Well, and then it... there is Schumann's Dichterliebe in the second half of the concert.
1: Yeah. Well, that is such a famous piece and such a, you know, I've been listening to it a lot in preparation for the concert and finding something new in it every time. Lately, it's been Ich grolle nicht, which has just been sort of moving me almost to tears some days when I'm listening to that recording. But of course, this is 16 of Heine's poetry from the Book of Songs. And Schumann selected some of the more tragic ones to present this narrative arc all about the poet's love, right, the Dichterliebe. And then he closes with a piano solo, something a bit more reflective. And, yeah.
0: It sounds very interesting indeed. Nun, there is Brahms, Buchner, Jensen, Liszt, Löwe, and it goes on and on. It's Mendelssohn, Meyerbeer, and Clara Schumann. Wow.
1: Yeah, so that's all in the first half, and a lot of those songs are quite short, but Robin has selected them all. He apparently has a habit of going to secondhand bookshops and buying old musical scores.
0: Yeah.
1: And so he has them on the bookshelf. He says sometimes they come in handy. And preparing this concert, I think he went to his bookcase, and he's really done such a careful job that he's almost produced his own song cycle with these songs and that connecting thread of Heine's poetry. But, I mean, some of, I think the Lohe, that piece is a little bit like a mini opera in about 2 or 3 minutes. You know, he has everything. There's a sort of big ballad style and a recitative in the middle and everything like that. So it's the first half will be sensational, I think.
0: What time does the concert start next Sunday?
1: So it begins at 2:30 p.m., but we have a garden terrace area where you can get coffee or pre-order a soup. for lunch, and that's open from 1 p.m. So if you book a ticket,
0: yeah,
1: and you can, you're welcome up there from 1 p.m. and walk around the garden if the weather's nice. Yeah.
0: But can people book for the concert?
1: Yeah. So on our website, eucaria.com, tickets are available. And if you'd rather call us, I should have the number written down, but I have I have forgotten the number.
0: I probably got it here somewhere. But, I always can broadcast it a little bit later.
1: Yeah, but during business hours, we're available in the office as well to take orders over the phone if that's simpler as well.
0: Yeah, sure.
2: So what's in the second half? Because you were saying something about the first half. What's really in the second half?
1: Right, so the first half are all of these songs, you know, Brahms. Mendelssohn, Lohe, and I think there's one by Bridge, and Meyerbeer, Liszt, it's Tchaikovsky even, and Rimsky-Korsakov. And the second half is just Schumann's Dichterliebe, you know, the famous song cycle of about 30 minutes. So that's what is in the second half, the Dichterliebe itself. But that's why I think he has created his own mini song cycle in the first half with these 19 different songs that he's put together to tell his own story.
2: Okay.
0: This sounds like a festival of classical music, and it's very, very beautiful put together, I have to say, and I wish you all the success.
1: Thanks so much.
2: Yeah, have you got the address handy if you don't have the telephone number at the moment? Yes.
1: The address is 119 Williams Road, Mount Barker Summit. Yes.
0: All right. That's later wonderful. On, I will give the telephone number as well. And thanks for coming in, Ben. Very much appreciated.
2: It's interesting. So,
0: and I wish you all the best.
1: Thanks so much for having me. Yeah.

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The time is 4:30, time for the Ukrainian Community Program.

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You might have joined us on EBI World, digital or online on 5EBI's homepage. If you miss a program or want to listen to it again, there is radio on demand as well. Ukraine's history did not begin in 1991. Ukraine's statehood tradition stretches back more than 1,000 years to medieval Rus and has been carried forward by generations who defended its freedom and right to determine its own future. Ukraine's identity has been shaped over centuries by artists and inventors, cities and villages, traditions and innovations, while every region contributed a unique piece to the story of Ukraine. In today's program, I'll take you to Podilia, a historic region in western Ukraine. I've also chosen some music for you to enjoy, so take some time out from your day for the next half hour or so. Here's first up, Angelika Rudnitska with I Believe.

0: Podilia is a historic region located in west-central and southwestern Ukraine, stretching towards northeastern Moldova, where nature and history are wonderfully intertwined from stunning views of the Dniester River and some of the most impressive fortresses in Ukraine. Khotyn Fortress, for example, built back in the 13th century, was often the site of major battles and sieges. Its massive walls, tall towers and location on the banks of the Dniester make it one of the most striking castle complexes in the country. Standing on Khotyn's ramparts, it's easy to imagine the fate of entire nations being decided here. Podilia encompasses major modern administrative regions, including Vinnytsia Oblast, Khmelnytsky Oblast and Ternopil Oblast. Podilia is penetrated by the southern Bug River and bordered by the Dniester River to the south. The two main rivers serve as important trade channels. Podilia is known for its cherries, mulberries, melons, gourds and cucumbers. The name comes from the phrase under the forest or at the foot, referring to its location at the base of forests and hills of Volyn. From the 11th century, the region belonged to Kievan Rus and later to the Halych Volynian Principality. The region has a rich history dating back to the Neolithic, with various tribes and civilizations occupying it over time. It emerged as a distinct regional entity in the 14th century under Lithuanian and Polish rule and served for centuries as a borderland and frontier zone between different empires and cultures. In 1648, a Cossack uprising took place here under the leadership of Bohdan Khmelnytsky, whose name the city later adopted. The war fundamentally shifted Eastern European power dynamics, established a semi-autonomous Cossack state, and led to the 1654 Pereyaslav Agreement, aligning Cossack Ukraine with Moscow, an event that triggered a period of political turbulence and infighting. The history of the city dates back to the 14th century, when a settlement was established in the area of today's Market Square. In the 16th and 17th century, Khmelnytsky was an important trade and craft centre in Ukraine. The city of Khmelnytsky today is one of the larger cities in Ukraine, located in the central part of the country, at the crossroads of important communication routes, and its population is around 250,000. The Podilia's folk icon painting tradition is well known in Ukraine, featuring long iconostases painted on canvas at the end of the 19th to the beginning of the 20th century, distinct facial features with vibrant primary colours. The faces of the saints are a little bit elongated, their eyes almond-like. On these iconostases, the most venerated family saints were painted. The collections of Podilia's folk iconostases are owned by a number of museums.
1: Olenka Yalovic is next with her song Dolya Dolenko.

You're listening to 5EBI 103.1 FM and EBI World, and this is the Ukrainian Community Program in English. A plant with deep historical roots in Ukraine is flax or lon in Ukrainian, connecting ancient farming communities, traditional folk customs and contemporary design through enduring craftsmanship. Linen is a humble fibre made of flax that weaves its way through the tapestry of Ukrainians' lives quietly and steadfastly. It has left an indelible mark on the history, culture and language of Ukraine. It's also adorned the sails of ships, swathed the mummified remains of ancient civilizations, and provided the backbone of wartime necessities. A single piece of linen or an embroidered cloth accompanied individuals from birth wraps to marriage and final rites. Flax cultivation on Ukrainian lands dates back thousands of years to early agrarian settlements. Hand-spun linen was traditionally used for sacred items like wedding rushniks and traditional clothing, and in the flax fabrics served both practical and durable roles for clothing and gear during the Cossack era. Flax cultivation in Ukraine predates the pyramids, with traditional textile skills dating back to Scythian times and Kievan Rus. Northern areas like Polisia and Volyn historically served as primary centres for hand harvesting, retting and spinning flax. After gathering, the flax was laid out to dry and then steeped in water to soften the fibres. Later it was combed and spun into thread for making linen. The work was labour-intensive and often a joint effort, deeply rooted in Ukrainian tradition, especially in the Polisia and Volyn regions. Flax cultivation was not only for domestic use but also contributed to the local economy, as high-quality linen was a valuable trade commodity. In Ukrainian culture, flax played a vital role, particularly in rural life, where its cultivation and processing were significant activities. Flax was typically gathered in late summer or early autumn when the plants matured and the seed pods formed. Harvesters pulled the flax by hand to maintain the quality of the fibres. Flax linen and the blue flax flower are deeply tied to Ukrainian culture, appearing as powerful symbols in traditional folk songs, rituals and embroidered vishivankas. From sowing the seeds to spinning the thread, the hard work of making linen inspired lyrical songs about love, the life stages and nature. Here is a song recorded in the 80s by the Adelaide Choir Homin, who first brought this song to Australian audiences with much acclaim. Here is "The Flax is Blooming," written by Vasil Yuchmovich and Ivan Slota. It tells the story of the flax fields, war and a mother waiting for her son. And Peter Yorovi is the soloist here.

Here are some community announcements for the month of August. On Sunday, the 23rd of August, the Association of Ukrainians in South Australia will hold its annual Independence Day celebration from 3:30 to 5:30 in the Ukrainian Community Centre, 66 Osborne Street, Hindmarsh, to celebrate the 35th anniversary of Ukraine's independence. The concert will feature a full range of artistic performances, musical, choral and dance. The Cossack Bar and Kitchen will be open before and after the concert. Also coming up in August, this time the 7th of August, is the exhibition Transcendence, or Переосмислення, at the Ukrainian Museum. And a letter written by Natalia Buzhenko on behalf of the Ukrainian Museum Committee and the Ukrainian Women's Association says, over the past 2 months, our Ukrainian museum has been undergoing renovations to create a more flexible and welcoming space that can host a wider range of events and exhibitions. We're excited to be reopening the museum in August, and for the first time, our venue is participating in the Sala Festival. To mark the occasion, we'll be presenting Transcendence, Переосмислення, a mixed media exhibition, exploring migration, memory and belonging. We would love to welcome you to the exhibition opening on Friday, the 7th of August at 6 p.m. and hope you can join us in celebrating this exciting milestone for the museum. And Natalia would also be delighted to conduct a short exhibition tour for the children of the Ukrainian school on Friday the 14th of August, introducing them to the artworks and stories behind them. You can contact Natalia on 0413 570 229. And finally, there's another movie and fundraiser for the Defenders of Ukraine on Saturday the 15th of August at 6 p.m. The movie is called Kuzma, directed by Artem Grigoryan and produced by Maxim Serdyuk. The film is a documentary portrait of Andriy Kuzmenko, also known as Kuzma Skrabin, one of Ukraine's most influential musicians and cultural figures. It's built from exclusive archival footage and previously unseen personal recordings. The film traces his journey from a small town dreamer to an icon of Ukrainian culture. Honest, witty and deeply human, it reveals the man behind the public image and pays tribute to a voice that continues to inspire generations of Ukrainians. You can see this film at the Mercury Cinema, 13 Moffat Street in the city. All proceeds after the expenses will be donated to the Defend Ukraine appeal while helping bring Ukrainian culture to our community in Adelaide. You can book at Event Bookings. The film is called Kuzma, Scarily Funny. Just for your information, it does contain strong, coarse language. Here's a track from Kuzma's CD Glamour, and the track's called Pade.

We've come to the end of another Ukrainian community program in English. And please tune in again at the same time next week or enjoy our program in Ukrainian on Sunday at 2:30. Please enjoy a bit more of Kuzma until we meet again. Bye for now.

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Shortly, we'll have some news from Poland and the world, followed by highlights of August in Polish history. Also this evening, I'll talk about the Polish engineer behind one of the most fantastic motor vehicles in recent history. For now, here is Zespół Imperium, Dom Wschodzącego Słońca.

News from Poland and the world. UNESCO praises Poland's efforts to protect the ancient forest. UNESCO's World Heritage Committee has praised Poland's recent efforts to protect the primeval Białowieża forest in the east of the country, the Polish Nawara Ministry has said. The committee has also adopted, without objection, a decision on the transboundary conservation status of the forest. According to the ministry, the decision was made during the 48th session of the UNESCO World Heritage Committee in Busan, South Korea. The committee welcomed Poland's completion of a long-term management plan for the Polish section of the forest, which extends into neighbouring Belarus. The committee stressed that maintaining ecological continuity across the entire transboundary area remains essential to preserving the forest's universal value. The Białowieża Forest is one of the last and best preserved primeval forests in the European lowlands and is home to many rare plant and animal species. It has been on the World Heritage List since 1979, initially with only the Polish section included. The Belarusian part was added in 1992, creating a transboundary site. Attempted illegal border crossings from Belarus to Poland down over 98% this year. Poland says that the number of attempted illegal crossings by migrants over the border from Belarus fell from around 15,000 in the first half of last year to less than 250 in the same period this year, a drop of over 98%. It also now claims to have a 100% success rate in apprehending migrants who manage to cross illegally. Since 2021, large numbers of migrants and asylum seekers, mainly from Africa and Asia, have tried to irregularly cross the border from Belarus to Poland with the help and encouragement of the Belarusian authorities. In 2021 alone, just under 40,000 attempted illegal crossings were recorded. While Poland subsequently strengthened border infrastructure and sent thousands of additional officers to bolster security, attempted crossings remained high. There were just under 30 each in 2024 and 2025. However, those figures have now fallen dramatically in the first half of this year, when Poland's border guard recorded only 235 crossings, compared to 15,000 in the equivalent period for 2025. Okay, we'll have a little break here. Let's have a listen to Anya Trudno mi się przyznać.

And continuing with a little bit more news from Poland. Poland confirms Russian cruise missile entered its airspace. Poland said last Friday that the projectile that crashed in the country's east a day earlier was a Russian KH-101 cruise missile manufactured this year, supporting assessments that Moscow is drawing on newly produced weapons to strike Ukraine as its wartime stockpiles shrink. Defense Minister Władysław Kosiniak-Kamysz said investigators had determined the missile was produced near Moscow in the second quarter of this year. Poland summoned the Russian ambassador on Friday and handed him a diplomatic protest note over the incident, advised Foreign Ministry spokesman Maciej Wewiór. The missile entered Polish airspace during a large-scale Russian attack on Ukraine on Thursday before crashing in an uninhabited area in eastern Poland. No one was injured. The incident was the latest in a series of missile and drone incursions into NATO airspace that have heightened concerns about the war in Ukraine spilling beyond the country's borders. Poetry volume by Polish Nobel Prize laureate Szymborska published in the UK. The Acrobat by Polish Nobel Prize-winning poet Wisława Szymborska has been published in Britain by Faber Books in a translation by Claire Kavanagh and Stanisław Barańczak. The publisher's note says, "These intimate, immediate poems were written during the precarious years of Soviet occupation in Poland, rooted in the pains and joys of the everyday. They ask us what it means to live out our lives amid global conflict and its aftermath." The note adds, underlying Szymborska's work is a continual sense of astonishment at having survived, as well as the disbelief and delight that life goes on, that the acrobat's hands have caught the trapeze. Reviewing the volume in The Guardian, critic Roland Bagnall wrote, reflecting the turbulent history of Poland in the 20th century, Szymborska describes life both during and after conflict, documenting the violence of war alongside moments of resilience and poignant domesticity. With plain-spoken wisdom and deadpan humour, these poems celebrate the ordinary in extraordinary times. In 1996, Szymborska was awarded the Nobel Peace Prize in Literature for poetry that with ironic precision allows the historical and biological context to come to light in fragments of human reality. Her Nobel Prize acceptance speech is included in the English edition of The Acrobat as an afterword. In it, she said, "It looks as though poets will always have their work cut out for them." Szymborska's books include View with a Grain of Sand, Here, Monologue of a Dog, Map Collected and Last Poems, and Poems New and Collected. She died in 2012 at the age of 88.

And that was Antek Smikiewicz, Pamimor Burs. And now let's talk about August in Polish history. Miracle on the Wisła, how Poland beat back Lenin's communists. In 1918, Poland re-emerged as a nation state after more than a century of non-existence, its territory carved up between various European powers. Meanwhile, Russia was racked by a civil war sparked by Vladimir Lenin's Bolshevik Revolution. In the country's west, no clear border divided the land held by Russia and the newly independent Poland. Polish leader Józef Piłsudski noted the opportunity for a land grab in the east, where there are doors that open and close, and it depends on who forces them open and how far. After several skirmishes with Russian troops in the blurred border areas, Polish, along with some nationalist Ukrainian fighters, captured Kyiv in the spring of 1920. It was not a popular move. British Prime Minister David Lloyd George remarked, "The Poles are inclined to be arrogant and they will have to take care they don't get their heads punched." The capture of Kyiv by Poland angered many ordinary Russians who saw the city as a crucible of their culture. Poland's seizure of Kyiv was a gift to Russia's new communist rulers. With victory in the Russian Civil War looking assured for Lenin's forces, the Bolsheviks were plotting the spread of the revolutionary fires of communism to Western Europe, particularly to Germany. The Polish advance on Kyiv had given the Russian communists exactly the pretext they needed. Germany was in economic turmoil after World War I, and with the streets seething with unemployed soldiers and political extremists, a communist revolution there looked increasingly possible if Lenin's cavalry could clatter into the German cities to help kick off a violent uprising. The only thing standing between Russia and Germany was Poland. On July the 3rd, Red Army troops were told, "In the West, the fate of the world revolution is being decided. Over the corpse of white Poland lies the road to global conflagration. On our bayonets, we will bring happiness and peace to the toiling masses of mankind." Although the opposing armies had various modern weapons at their disposal, including lumbering, unreliable tanks, the swiftly moving battlefronts meant cavalry was the key, and much of the fighting resembled wars from another era. A Polish horseman described watching one tense face-off between Polish and Bolshevik Cossack cavalry. A colourfully dressed rider galloped out of the swarm of the Cossacks on a magnificent black horse, and waving his sword above his head, he shouted, "Well, my lords, I am Cossack Kuzma Krukov. Who'll take me on?" At this, a murmur ran along the row of officers standing in the front of the first lancers. "Rachetsky, yes, Rachetsky, Captain Rachetsky, the best swordsman in the regiment." Passed his sword to his left hand to make the sign of the cross with his right, and then began to move towards Krukov at a walk. Krukov sprang towards him at a gallop. Rachetsky parried the first cut, aimed at his head, himself slashing fiercely to the right and down, cutting Krukov open from the collar to the waist. At this, a howl went up amongst the Cossacks, and the whole lot turned tail as our regiment began to charge. But despite dashing swordsmanship, the Poles were swiftly driven out of Kyiv by an energised mass of Russian fighters. One Polish fighter summed up the reversal of fortunes. "We ran all the way to Kyiv and we ran all the way back." Polish fighters retreated as Russians advanced deep into their territory, inflicting gruesome deaths on captured Poles. One fighter described the sense of vulnerability on the rapidly shifting battlefields. "One had to expect an attack from any direction, and in consequence the fighting was bloodthirsty, as you either won or you perished. Our men were just as cruel as the Bolsheviks. Human life lost all value." One Pole described the sense of dread at the relentless advance of the atheist communists toward Warsaw as something like the kingdom of the Antichrist moving upon the whole Christian world. On August 6, Polish forces planned a final stand at Warsaw as vast dust clouds from the advancing communist horsemen were spotted smudging the horizon, and panic swept over the city. Polish fighters had some advantages. They were able to decode much of the Russians' secret radio communications
and were aided by Polish-American airmen who volunteered for vital reconnaissance flights. One American pilot who volunteered for the Poles was Marion Cooper. After Cooper's plane was shot down, he spent several months in Red Army captivity before escaping. He would later return to the United States to co-direct and produce the 1933 hit movie King Kong. It is Cooper himself depicted piloting the plane that finishes off King Kong in the film's final action sequence. The Russians fought to within 13 kilometres of Warsaw in mid-August, but a daring battle plan and determined resistance from the Poles ended with the attacking army fleeing for their lives with Polish fighters in pursuit. Rumours of divine intervention in the unlikely victory led to many to call the battle Miracle on the Wisła, named for the river that runs through Warsaw. Future French President Charles de Gaulle, who served as a military advisor during the war, wrote on August the 17th, "Our Poles have grown wings. The soldiers who were physically and morally exhausted only a week ago are now racing forward in leaps of 40 kilometres a day. Yes, it is victory, complete triumphant victory." A peace treaty was eventually signed between Poland and Russia in early 1921, though many saw this as only a pause in the long struggle between the two countries. Within a few years, Adolf Hitler's 1939 invasion of Poland offered the Soviet Union the opportunity to capture Polish territory once more. But the Bolshevik dream of spreading violent communist revolutions to Western Poland was never realised.

and more on August in Polish history, the Warsaw Uprising. Powstanie Warszawskie. The Warsaw Uprising, which began on August 1, 1944, was a major World War II operation by the Polish Resistance Home Army to liberate Warsaw from German occupation. It was a pivotal moment in Polish history, symbolising immense courage and the unyielding desire for freedom. Lasting 63 days, the uprising was marked by fierce street battles and significant civilian involvement, despite being ultimately crushed by the Nazis, with devastating consequences for the city and its inhabitants. For the Polish people, the uprising represents both a tragic loss and a heroic struggle for independence, underscoring their resilience and commitment to sovereignty even in the face of overwhelming odds. This event is commemorated annually, reflecting on the sacrifices made and honouring the spirit of those who fought for Poland's freedom. Every year on August 1 at 5 p.m, Warsaw observes a minute silence, halting all activity to pay tribute to the bravery and sacrifice of the insurgents. The 1944 Warsaw Uprising was the single largest military effort undertaken by resistance forces to oppose German occupation during World War II. In the end, German troops destroyed the majority of Warsaw during and immediately after the uprising. Among the demolished buildings was the Royal Castle. A poem about the uprising from Anna Świecińska. Man and centipede. I will survive. I'll find the deepest basement. Shut myself inside. Won't let anybody in. I'll dig a hole in the ground. Chew out the bricks. I'll hide in the wall. I'll go into the wall like a centipede. Everyone will die, and I will survive.

What if the silver Aston Martin DB5, driven by James Bond, the very image of English elegance in eight films starring Sean Connery, Pierce Brosnan and Daniel Craig, was powered by an engine designed by a Polish engineer from Kraków? Every Aston Martin DB4, 5, 6 that rolled off the line owed its 3.7-litre, 240-horsepower, straight-six heart to Tadek Marek, whose motor made the legendary Grand Tourer the fastest four-seater production car of its era. Tadek Marek arrived at Aston Martin in 1954 at the start of its most celebrated period. Founded in 1913, the company wasn't new, and with consistent wins from the 1930s to the 1950s, it certainly wasn't unproven. What it lacked was a truly cutting-edge power plant that would take it from the ranks of solid, elegant cars and give it the speed and engineering prowess to go head-to-head with the likes of Ferrari in the race for Grand Tourer supremacy. Having come to Great Britain near the peak of his abilities, Marek was one of around 6,000 Polish engineers who arrived during and after World War II, many contributing vital expertise to British industry through the Polish Resettlement Corps and the Association of Polish Engineers in Great Britain, founded 1940. He turned out to be exactly the person Aston Martin needed. Born in Kraków in 1908, Marek developed an early obsession with engineering, rebuilding a Ford Model T at the age of 14. He also owned a succession of motorcycles, beginning with a primitive French Alcyon that ended in a crash, a water-cooled four-cylinder Indian, and finally a BMW that marked the start of his racing career while he was starting at the Technische Universität in Berlin-Charlottenburg. His motorcycle racing days came to a spectacular end in 1928 when he went over the top of the legendary Berlin Avus racetrack and crashed into around 500 glass soda water bottles brought in for the competitors. The doctors on site decided an immediate trip to the hospital was advisable. Once there, it turned out he would need to stay much longer, and the whole ordeal became an 8-month stay. Rather than give up racing entirely, he switched to cars and proceeded to win trophies at all manner of Polish rallies throughout the 1930s. In 1939, he placed fifth in his class at the Rally Monte Carlo. He had started in Tallinn, Estonia, one of the rally's more challenging northern departure points, which meant navigating nearly 3,800 kilometres through harsh winter conditions. It was his third attempt at the prestigious event, the best Polish finish to date at the time, and crucially the one where he finally completed the rally at all. Out of 121 entrants, only 100 reached the finish. The fact that Marek beat many British and Italian competitors with more sophisticated machinery while driving a small family car with a mere 37 horsepower, an Opel Olympia RL38, he later described as awful, made the result the stuff of Polish motoring legend. And then came the invasion, and we'll have a little break here. Have a listen to Krzysztof Krawczyk. Ostatni raz zatańczysz ze mną.

And continuing with Tadeusz Marek, to England via Casablanca. Within the first month of war in September 1939, Marek's life turned upside down. He had joined the Home Army, been disarmed, then interned, then reclassified as a civilian refugee, and finally left Poland to design aircraft engines in Romania. What followed was a whirlwind of forged papers, shifting borders and dangerous journeys. Marek was told that the Hispano Suiza factory in the Pyrenees was looking for designers, only to arrive and discover that the construction of the plant had not even begun. He resolved to leave the continent, returning to Paris just in time to be forced out as the city fell to the Nazis. He changed direction again and fled to Casablanca. There, after a brief imprisonment for illegally manufacturing buttons out of ebonite gramophone records to raise some working capital, he was finally granted passage to England in 1941. For the remainder of the war, Marek worked on tank engines. When it was over at last, he joined Austin and later Rolls-Royce, becoming part of the design team that built Meteor engines for the British Centurion tank. By the time he applied to Aston Martin, he was at the height of his experience. Having secured the position, he returned from a holiday in Sicily to find a letter indicating that his contract had been rescinded. He marched to headquarters in fury, only to discover that the problem was a minor clerical error. What is often forgotten about the English car immortalised by James Bond is how continental it actually is. In a world of British vehicles designed to feel most at home on the winding rural B roads at 40 to 70 miles an hour or 65 to 110 kilometres an hour, the far more powerful Marek era DBs will sit comfortably on straight European motorways at 190 kilometres an hour all day long. They were built with the continent and its long distances firmly in mind. In an era when the achievements of Polish engineers abroad were often omitted from history books at home by communist authorities keen to downplay the success of emigres, despite over 200,000 Poles settling in the UK post-Yalta, Marek's work quietly ensured that Bond's car owed as much to Kraków as to Newport. There is a distinctly Polish pragmatism to Marek and his engines. In a well-known interview for AM Quarterly magazine in 1967, one immediately senses his love of maintainable machinery. He offers firm views on the best spark plugs, on seal materials to keep leaks at bay, on piston and connecting rod specifications for longevity, and on customers who complain about disc brake squeal, a problem he considers incurable. He said, "I think it is better to hear good brakes squeaking than no brakes not squeaking." In the same conversation, he explains how he bought an Aston Martin DB4 from the Paris distributor at a reduced price, £700, in 1965, at a time when the showroom DB5 cost between $4,000 and $5,000, and completely rebuilt it after a customer knocked a hole in the sump on a country lane and then seized the engine on the autobahn when it ran out of oil. Much has been written elsewhere about this exact car, considered the quickest of its kind in Britain, which survives largely unchanged in private ownership to this day. Several thousand of Marek's original straight six engines are also still in existence. They were built to last and to be serviced, which is especially striking given that only just under 4,000 were ever produced. Perhaps most impressive of all, the basic structure of the V8 engine he subsequently designed for Aston Martin remained in production with relatively minor changes until the year 2000. In his private life, Marek also displayed a characteristic attachment to everyday comforts. Like many Poles, he loved his soups. During the final London air raids, the ceiling collapsed into a pot of carefully prepared Polish soup, resulting in both an inferior canned replacement offered by relief workers and, indirectly, meeting of his future wife, with whom he did end up living happily ever after. For a decade, he lived with Peggy Marek in a 15th century
Cottage in Berkhamsted during the Aston Martin years, until in 1968 they retired to a villa in Terracina on the Italian coast between Rome and Naples. Far from the rewritten histories of communist Poland, Tadek Marek continued tinkering his workshop until his death in 1982, his engine still powering dreams across continents, a discreet Polish heartbeat in Britain's most glamorous machines. And that article was from culture.pl, written by Alexander Veselak. Let's have a listen now to Kaya Supermenka.

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I invite you to listen to the next Polish broadcast on this station at 8 a.m. on Saturday morning, presented by Magda Józefiak. 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My next broadcast in English will be on the 7th of September at 5 p.m. Zice miłego wieczoru, do usłyszenia.

0: last time we met, recollecting the history of the band, we're talking about in the year 1991, when another feather in the cap of the band was the show they performed at the Theatre of the Parks Community Centre at Angle Park. Celebrating its 10th anniversary, the band performed a program where they saluted the Maltese societies in South Australia with music especially dedicated to each and every society. The performance was nothing short of excellent, and the audience enjoyed it, performed in such an apt amphitheatre venue as the Parks. Of course, the band had its annual performances at St. Paul's Feast at Lockleys, travelled to perform St. Paul's Feast at Sunshine Victoria, and our bandsmen relished the good time they spent with their fellow Maltese own band, bandsmen, and Victorian audiences enjoyed our music as well. Back on home grounds, we performed at the Imnaria Feast, the Good Friday Ceremony at Lockleys Parish, and of course we performed for the Friday, Saturday and Sunday Festa del Vittoria, along with the Maltese own band from Victoria, and oh, what a grand feast that was. And for the very first time at Kilburn, we played at Santa Catarina Festa. Needless to say, we performed at the annual Italian feast of San Libero and Our Lady of Mount Carmel at Lockleys, the St. Joseph feast at Salisbury, and once again we were invited to perform at the march of the Ethnic Children's Parade from Elder Park to Victoria Square. A brisk march on a bright day, and the people that lined the streets on the route clapped to show their appreciation. In July that year, we saw a fresh committee elected, with Ron Borges president, and John and Catherine Caruana received their duly deserved honorary life membership. Socially, the committee was also very active in organizing three great events: a very enjoyable 2 days pokey trip to Wentworth, New South Wales, a very happy 10th anniversary Christmas party for all members and their families, and to complete the extremely busy 12 months, a New Year's Eve ball in conjunction with the Maltese Guild Association at the Christian Brothers College in the city. And what a lovely way to welcome the new year that was, celebrating with our dear friends and family. The Feast of St. Paul's at Lockleys was the first performance on 9th of February 92, and 2 weeks later the band set off to Victoria to perform at the St. Paul's Feast with our sister band, the Maltese Own Band of Victoria. Much to the huge number of feast attendance, the band acquitted itself as a very enjoyable musical group, and their versatility of the music played was really well appreciated by everyone, especially by our Victorian Maltese compatriots. Back in Adelaide, safe and sound, the band knuckled down to some stringent rehearsals in preparation for the oncoming performances, starting with the State Bank Multicultural Festival in March, and on the same month at the St. Joseph Festa at at Salisbury. There was no time to slow down, because on the 12th of April, the band was entertaining the Adelaide Maltese community at the Maltese Cultural Centre, Beverley, for the special celebration of the 50th anniversary of the George Cross being awarded to Malta during World War II. In contrast with this performance, and only 2 weeks later, the band was playing the somber funeral marches at Good Friday night procession for the Lockleys Parish community. It was good that the band was being asked to perform at so many venues, but equally as important was the need for our bandsmen to be capable of reading and playing their music. Consequently, 12 students who had been studying music theory sat for the Australian Music Examination Board exams, and in May they were awarded with extremely good results. May was an exceptionally busy month, because on the 8th of May the band celebrated its 11th anniversary with a Thanksgiving Mass, with a social gathering at Lockleys Parish Hall afterwards. But to top it off, the 11th anniversary was celebrated with a great ball at the Estonian Hall in Adelaide. And the very next day, the band was performing at the Italian Festa at Lockleys San Libero. A lot of expenses were continuously needed for the needs of the band, so consequently, they were always searching for ways to raise funds. However, the band supporters were always ready to pitch in and help. At the end of May, two great band supporters, Grace and Charlie Catcuti, volunteered their home in Kilburn to hold a jumbo garage sale. It was a great success because numerous members had donated articles which were gobbled up by the buyers. Just for a bit of fun, the band took a coachload of members and friends to Mildura 2 days at the Pokies, where everyone enjoyed the excursion, but no one came home rich either. In June, the band performed well at the Lockleys Imnaria Feast, and on the 26th of July performed at the auspicious occasion of the unveiling of the George Cross Memorial Plaque near the Prospect Oval in the presence of the visiting Malta High Commissioner, Mr. George Busuttil. Once again, a new committee was elected to continue running the band with Joe Catcuti as president. Still, the band performances kept coming. The Italian Feast of Our Lady of Mount Carmel in July, Our Lady Queen of Victories, when the beautiful drapes adorned the music stands for the band for the first time, the Ethnic Children's Parade in the city, the Maltese Feast of St. Catherine at Kilburn, the 10th anniversary celebration of the Maltese folk dancers, Christmas carols at the Maltese Guild Christmas party, the band Christmas party held jointly with Chaplaincy Group at Lockleys, the New Year's Eve ball with the Maltese Guild at the Christian Brothers College, and finally the Festival of People at the St. Francis Seminary at Morialta, celebrating Archbishop Leonard Faulkner's 25th anniversary. Boy, what an active year that was. More than 25 events in 12 months. As usual, the Feast of St. Paul, Lockleys, February 93, performances in Adelaide followed in a fortnight with the voyage to celebrate the same feast in Victoria alongside the Maltese Zone Band of Victoria. A trip and performances that were always looked forward to and enjoyed by our bandsmen and those supporters that came along with us. The activities at Lockleys continued at a rapid rate. With the Good Friday procession on April 12th, the anniversary mass, and a social evening in May, the Imnaria Feast in June, and of course in October, the very busy 3 days of Our Lady Queen of Victories, with our visiting Maltese Zone Band from Victoria. 15th of July, we had the privilege of performing for the Maltese communities of South Australia as we greeted the visiting President of Malta, Mr. Cenzu Tabone. It was quite an auspicious occasion. Performing with us at the time at St. Catherine's Feast, we had the St. Albans Melita Band from Victoria. It was good to catch up with some of our fellow musos from Melbourne. Funds for the bands were still necessary, so the band had a 2-day garage sale, which is generously supported by those who love the band, donated goods for sale. 12 students of the band were once again very successful in the Australian Music Exam Board examinations. All work and no play makes Jack a dull boy, says the proverb. So I went off to Wentworth in New South Wales in June for a fun 2 days at the Pokies. Back in Adelaide in July, at the annual general meeting, a new committee was elected with Joe Catcuti as president, Cosmo Cavaiolo as musical director, and John Catcuti as his enthusiastic assistant. Charlie Catcuti was honored with his honorary life membership for his diligent and continuous supportive work for the band. Performances for the band were not lacking, because the band performed at the Italian Feast of San Joseph at Salisbury, San Libero and Our Lady of Mount Carmel at Lockleys, and also for the Ethnic Children's Parade in the heart of the city. And here we'll leave the story of the band till we meet again next week.
1: Wissa għanna li Freddy Portelli bid-diska għal dejjem.

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1: What lovely morning in this very cold morning of Saturday morning, Mr. Brown.
2: Oh, morning, Fred. How's things?
1: Stinks.
2: Yes.
1: Chops here, yeah. Stinks. Yeah, I said it was hot banyo for Fiskatur, Mr. Brown.
2: I said, giving all my house things, you know. Kifni huma forid, kif sejra, kifni hija Fred?
1: Il-mami tajba grazzi. Ruħti tajba grazzi għal darbtej, għassa titarra.
2: Oh yeah, she's being engaged.
1: Yes, engaged.
2: Look, Fred, to whom? Min se titarra sa uħto?
1: Se jitarra sa? Jitarra sa?
2: Yeah.
1: Tonio, da signora Saveri.
2: Oh, he's a very decent chap, you know. A very good chap.
1: Ma taċ fiex chap? Għani chap chap parahab? I shot that gun with my loop, Miss King Slim.
2: And what can I help you, Fred? Fish is dying now.
1: Miss Slim, tell me. Mr. My very good friend, Brown. Say I'm you. Engagement party.
2: What?
1: Party. Engagement. Is that a fish party? Engagement party, short.
2: Gatto, yeah.
1: Engagement cake, it's a cake that teach. That's a cake, Sabia.
2: Give my best to Otto, Nancy, and Tony, okay?
1: Okay. Eva, Minty, Inti, Tritini, your best, huh? Mr. Brown, not a sheret menade.
2: I'm always ready, Miss Nainet, Lilek, you know. So what? Shit reading.
1: So what? Mr. Brown, I'm letting on the speech, no lock to the roofs.
2: Well, treating in Nainet, you know, if I'm a speech, but Malty.
1: It's a wish you have a calibiate. I can listen to that you can't take that. Made in England, yeah?
2: Made in England, but geese, did you fear? Yeah.
1: Hey.
2: Speech on engagement party, friend. Scusani, Mushinay, let Kelmotayib. And my hair and takes your ideas, you know. Oh, and the ass of the family for them.
1: You fight to the
2: ideas, ideas.
1: Ideas, wish you. Yeah. Rahim, me at the helm, who is sat on the other.
2: Now look. Lewell, Shahat, I attention please.
1: Did you accept? Dick Yayata Larus. Attention please.
2: Yeah.
1: I'm the manager for my yeta, Mr. Brown. Or Habba Fua. How you have for me like a little short?
2: Yeah. Now.
1: Yeah.
2: Umba, you Ibda.
1: Yeah.
2: Now let me see. Yeah. I've Bumati in a fish girl. You ain't fish girl, Bumati.
1: See.
2: And yeah, I think. Yen is to La Rosa.
1: La Rosa.
2: Happiness, you know. Content.
1: Happiness.
2: You know. Or La Rosa. Or La Rosa. Or call Nishtelum long life.
1: If you Omar Twee. The Kadita Napa. Napa, Napa.
2: Or La Rosa Nishtelum call happiness.
1: Happiness.
2: Content it, sir.
1: Okay.
2: Yeah. Or Gililo is to Omar. Give that clue into you.
1: Omar Twee.
2: Yeah, that's it.
1: La Rosa Contentezza. Or Omar Twee. Or La Rosa. I understand. Tell me, can you stay here for me? Is it?
2: Oh, is it almost two lanky emissaire uom arus? Uom larus?
1: Arus. Very good. That's the idea, ta. Stan on a zero snooty, if you're my father, Willie. But I have a conference of the club.
2: Enrici, how do you have a friend of you?
1: Enrita, where are you? Jim left it, hello.
2: Get out.
1: That's a red man.
2: Hey,
1: sorry, that's not here. Take your planta. You say that I'll marry it. And how are you up
2: there?
1: Yeah. I'll have to take my name for Sarah.
2: Yeah, oh, come trade it. I'm sure I'll have to take it. Of course, it's in the garden.

Mela wasanna fit-min program iħor nisperaw liħattu għosbden xandira. 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
2: Well, for today I had to warm up a lot before today so I could sing good on this interview. So I have a lot of warm-ups that I do before I start, but before that I make sure I'm not eating anything too sour or too sweet or too spicy. Or like anything crunchy, all of those kinds of foods that can like make your throat sore and hoarse, which I don't eat like 3 hours before it. And my warm-ups, I do a lot of them so that my voice can be like really bright and healthy. So like I do like lip trills, which are like and like it helps, it like vibrates your vocal cords so that they can be like smooth and thin enough for you to hit high notes. And I also do like sirens, like kind of like a police siren, like like that kind of thing, so that I can like get all of the range of my voice. And yeah, that's pretty much it. And if I want to do like high sounds songs like this, I usually do like hey to like open up my voice. So yeah, that's
1: oh good, amazing. And do you practice every day?
2: Yeah, I practice every day. I actually like I use lots of karaoke's. Like I was practicing for this song and the next one a couple hours ago, and I use like lots of karaoke's, and I listen to the girl like the Ariana Grande and Whitney Houston actually singing them a cappella, so I could listen to their voice really closely. And I always practice in my kitchen because my kitchen has like this this echoey kind of sound, which makes it like really like my voice sounds really vibrant and bright in the kitchen for some reason. That's why I always practice in the kitchen. And yeah, I always like listen to those songs on repeat every
1: day. Wonderful. And do you learn any music instrument as well?
2: Yeah, I do. I used to learn guitar, and I used to like learn a lot of songs. Like I did like our Adele songs on it, like Rolling in the Deep and other songs like that. And I also learned clocks, and yeah, that's pretty much all. But like at the end, I realized that guitar like wasn't what for me, so I switched to piano, which I'm doing piano today. Like I love piano. I'm doing lots of exams, like piano exams that I have coming up on 31st of August. I have to learn 3 songs, and I have to like use all of the piano with my hands, and I have to make sure I'm really flowy. Like piano is really hard, but like I feel like I can do it.
1: And for the like vocal singing, for that training, do you see any specialist teacher?
2: Yeah, I do see a teacher. He's from Nova, and his name is Gabriel. He's been teaching me for like, I think, almost 2 years, and yeah, he's really, really good. He helps me resonate a lot. And I'm also looking to find, like, a belting teacher. Belting is when, like, really high notes you're supposed to hit, like, for that song. And I'm looking to find a teacher in my school. And my school also provides lots of things. Like, my teacher, Mr. Oria, he helped me, like, a lot. And he also, like, he teaches me to sing really high and techniques, like to open my mouth wider. And he's the one, and Miss Mary, the head of music in my school, they organize a lot of the opportunities, which is how I got selected for like a lot of things.
1: Wonderful, congratulations. And that's so good. आता मला थोडं तुला विचारायला आवडेल टीजे किंवा तेजश्री, इतकं ती सुंदर गाणं म्हणते तर तुम्ही गाणं म्हणता का?
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2: Yeah, the second song is Dangerous Woman by Ariana Grande. Yeah.

0: Wonderful. Cooperstown. Must. So you are really a performer and you're doing a great job.
1: Yeah.
0: Thank you. So I was just going to ask you, when you change from Mumbai to Dubai to Australia, changing schools and changing your teachers and thing, and then still keeping your love for music, was there any challenges during this journey?
1: Well, I feel like the one challenge that I had was when I was really little and I first started singing. I had this teacher in India. Her name was Bhakti Ma'am, and she tried to teach me lots of classical music. My mom's favorite song, Chocolates of Bangla, I think. Yeah, and I was really young. I was around like maybe 7 years old, and I'm 13 years old today, and I was good at it, but then the one challenge that I had was I didn't find classical music really appealing because I thought I wanted to be like more like Western music, like just like Ariana Grande, like she's my idol.
0: Oh.
1: And like I want to be just like her, like she did lots of musicals on Broadway and then she grew up to be like a big pop star, so I want to be like that. And another challenge is like this kind of like the song, belting is really, really hard, which is why I need like the perfect area to do it. And I feel like the hardest part is trying to hit the note perfectly and like no mistakes or anything. That's like the really difficult part.
0: Yeah, that's true. Like when you were singing like the last song, and I think TJ probably agree, but have you seen the voice program?
1: Yeah.
0: I almost felt like I will have to turn my chair and press the button and say,
1: yeah,
0: you've done a good job. Like a Voice Australia.
2: Yes.
0: But it was beautiful, beautiful thing. And in India, I think there are like competitions and things like that. But I haven't seen any competitions in Australia. But have you participated in any competitions or anything?
1: I haven't participated in those big ones like Australia's Got Talent, Australian Idol, Voice Australia. I haven't participated in those, but I'm planning to next year because you have to be over 13. And I feel like next year will be a really good time because I'll have, like, I don't think I mentioned this, but I got selected for the CSMF solo.
0: Yeah.
1: And I'm going to, there's a movie called The Greatest Showman. I'm going to be singing Never Enough from that song.
0: Oh, wow.
1: From that movie, yes.
0: That's good.
1: Yeah, so.
0: Greatest Showman was my favorite. Like, I loved all the songs from that movie. So, that's
1: so
0: good.
1: I feel like after that, I'll participate. But, like, I feel like I haven't done many competitions. I've done lots of gigs, mm-hmm. like performing with my bands. I'm in a lot of like music, with people, other people in my school, like my music band, my rock and pop band. We're actually doing this September in term 3. We're going to be doing a Michael Jackson medley, so we're going to sing all of Michael Jackson songs. And I'm also part of the secondary choir, and we're going to go to an old age home to sing a couple songs for them.
0: Wonderful.
1: And I'm also part of a musical. I mean, there's going to be auditions coming up soon, and I was in the musical last year, so I want to do it again next year.
0: Good.
1: So yeah, that's
0: so which musical you did last year?
1: Last year we did Little Mermaid, Ariel.
0: Oh, wow.
1: So and this next year we're going to be doing We Will Rock You. I've never heard of it, but it's supposed to be like a post-apocalyptic world, and it's like almost like zombies, and it's like very crazy musical. So like,
0: yeah. Wonderful, that's great. And just in general, like apart from music, what else do you love?
1: Apart from music, I really, really like reading. I never liked it before, but I found this book that my best friend, like a couple years ago, was talking about, A Good Girl's Guide to Murder. And it's a really interesting crime novel. It's so good. And I read the first one, and I was like, oh, mama, dad, please buy me the next one. So they bought me the other two, and I'm on the third one right now. It's such a good book. Like, I could literally like read it for hours.
0: Yeah, that's right. My kids read this book as well. And when I read the title, I was like, Good Girl's Guide for Murder.
1: Oh, yeah. It's not actually a guide to murder. It's just her solving murder crimes.
0: I know the story. Okay. And just for your future plans, like for Tisha's future plans, TJ, what your thoughts are and what your thoughts are. So I will ask you each. So what are your future plans?
1: My future plans, definitely I want to go on like Australia's Got Talent or Voice Australia or Australian Idol, so I can get lots of like publicity and like popularity, and I could even win like the prize, which is like $1 million. That would be amazing. Yeah, definitely that. And I also want to like be in a lot of musicals, like how Ariana Grande started off. She was in a lot of musicals to get practice of acting and singing like really loud and powerfully. And then I feel like at the end, like my long-term goal would definitely be like to have be a pop star and have concerts and like have 1 million people trying to get into my concert. Yeah, and be like extremely famous. That's my dream.
0: That sounds good. And tumse kay vichare tumhala kay vatte पुढचे प्लॅन काय आहेत?
2: येस, डेफिनेटली वी आर गोइंग टू, आम्ही तिला प्रमोट करणार आहोत ॲज ॲज हर म्युझिक ॲज हर करिअर. नॉर्मली ट्रेडिशनली पीपल लुक फॉर करिअर लाईक डॉक्टर, इंजिनियर, लॉयर एक्सेट्रा, आणि असं म्युझिक ॲज अ करिअर इज नॉट लुक्ड अपॉन, बट वी आर टोटली फॉर इट अँड आय एम रेडी टू बिकम अ मॉमेजर अँड गो विथ हर टू ऑल द स्पेशल प्लेसेस दॅट शी टेक्स मी टू फॉर द कॉन्सर्ट्स.
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0: 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And I heard that when she was 12 years old, she was writing songs and singing her own songs. So do you write your own songs?
1: I did write a song with my best friend this one time, but we never finished it. So I feel like I could write songs if I actually study about it, maybe in university, like songwriting and stuff. But like I have gone a start. I've never told my mom this, but me and my best friend, we used to, in primary school, we used to write lots of, I have my own book of my songwriting book. Oh, wow. And I think we write 2 songs. We finished one of them, but we haven't finished the next one. And after that, we kind of drifted away, so we weren't as close anymore. But yeah, I'm pretty sure I wrote 1 song. It's probably somewhere in my cupboard, but like I have not written like a full song but professionally to produce it. So I feel like I could do it if I learn about it, like take a course or something.
0: Yeah, that's a good point. And TJ, tu mala mhatleli ki when she started singing career here, because she's so good, she got some scholarships and things. So can you tell us about it?
2: Yes. So she is with Novar, which is a music center. And she has been with them, I think, for one and a half year around. And they are so happy about, like, you know, encouraging her and finding her as a student. We got a scholarship from them for the classes.
0: Okay.
2: So, yeah.
0: So that's really good.
2: Yeah.
0: Ani, come on, that. So you mentioned you have done some gigs. So did you do performances when you were in India or Dubai or?
1: I didn't do performances in India, but I did lots of performances in Dubai. I performed at malls and at a couple shows, and in like in this kind of playground area. I also did performance with a lot of other people in my like sort of general area were also performing. So yeah, my first ever performance was in the mall, and my best friend came to watch me, and like most people that I knew came to watch me. It was really good, and then like from there I knew, like, yes, I want to do this for the rest of my life.
0: Oh, okay. Well, that's good. I thought you just said that your first performance was in mall. I think whenever you become like a big singer and very famous person, you can always remember that your first interview was here.
1: Was in Adelaide. If I talk to myself from that from the little mall, and today I'm like performing, I've already performed in front of like almost like 500 people maybe. In last year when I got like a solo for the same choir, but this year I'm going to be performing in front of more people because it's going to be just my solo, and now I'm not part of a choir anymore, so just me, and that's going to be even more crazy. So I could never think that I went from like a tiny mall with like 50 people to a place where there's like almost like 500 people there watching me. So yeah, I feel like I've come really far, and I can go more farther.
0: Yeah, absolutely. We hope ki mujhe kya mantra Adelaide Oval sarka mota ground vardi tujhe programs have it. So we have lots of best wishes for you. Ani kya mantra, it's like whenever you are pursuing any career, you need to put your heart and soul into it, and you need to work really hard. And it's really great to see that you're already working really hard and your parents are supporting you. You have got a great teachers to help you. So that's like a great beginning. and you need to keep working hard on that. Yeah. So all the best. So one day I think you will be definitely very famous person.
2: Yes, thank you.
0: Ani tu kamadat. We are very grateful that you joined us today.
1: Yeah.
0: And we got the opportunity to sing you, listen you live. Mm-hmm. Because karan ka live performance ची मजा कहते वेगळीच असते. त्यामुळे तुला असं प्रत्यक्ष आम्हाला ऐकायला मिळालं आणि त्याच्यासाठी तू गाणं तयार करून आले त्याच्याबद्दल तुझे खूप खूप धन्यवाद. तर आता कार्यक्रम संपायच्या आधी आपण एक मराठी गाणं ऐकूया.
2: Sure,
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No nephews. Don't panic. If you guys know the song, please do sing along. And if you don't, support your friend who is.

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1: Isn't it strange that you told me one thing, suddenly change your mind?

I'd like to dedicate this song to my partner, soul partner, Mr. Duck Sound, better known as the Sir Douglas Quintet from San Antonio. Wherever you are, brother.

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0: Yeah, that's it.
1: Except we didn't do it for as long that time.
2: Okay.
1: So they won't fit together.
0: You don't need a very long secret track.

So now every April I sit on my porch and I watch the parade pass before me. And I see my old comrades, how proudly they march, reliving old dreams and past glories.

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1: 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The show starts now.
2: Good morning, Adelaide and the wider world. It is Breakfast Without Borders on this Tuesday morning. You're joining myself, Ellis and Chris here in the studio presently. It's lovely to be with you and it's great to have my good friend Chris on board. Chris,
0: absolutely.
2: I think it's your last shift for a while, is it not?
0: For about a month, Ellis. This is terrible.
2: It's a bit sad.
0: Tragedy, really.
2: It's quite sad.
0: I am a bit sad. I'm going to miss it. Can I do a portable studio, a dial-in?
2: I will try and get back to you on that.
0: Yeah, wouldn't that be fun?
2: I've had that limitation myself at times.
0: Surely we could do that mobile from the caravan. Wouldn't that be lovely?
2: It would be great, actually.
0: Yeah, calling in from Broken Hill.
2: I might hold you to that.
0: Hey, why not?
2: Where are you off to, Chris?
0: I'm heading east to the snow. For those who don't know the eastern states, I'm heading to New South Wales, to Perisher, Thredbo, maybe Charlotte's Pass, the top of the hill, top of Australia, as they call it.
2: Charlotte's Pass sounds dangerous.
0: Yeah. Well, funnily enough, it's probably one of the lesser of the resorts, but it's at the highest point. Thredbo is very dangerous. Yes. Steep hills, all that
2: kind
0: of thing.
2: Did you hear about the Aussie caught up in the avalanche overseas? Over the last week?
0: Yes, I did.
2: Terribly sad, was it not?
0: That is sad over on, what was it, the 12th highest mountain or something?
2: Yes.
0: Yeah, not good.
2: Not great. No. But what is great is our agenda on this Tuesday, Chris, because
0: we've got
2: a very wide smorgasbord of talking topics.
0: Do tell. What do we have?
2: A varying degree of different things going on.
0: Good.
2: Including, we're going to take a look at redheads being celebrated in strange ways.
0: Yes.
2: Because they are strange. Phones
0: will light up in a second.
2: They may just.
0: Yes.
2: Tests in job interviews.
0: Oh, I like that. Tests in job interviews.
2: Yeah, not a fan.
0: Not a fan, why?
2: Keep it conversational.
0: Oh, as opposed to filter out those who can't perform under pressure.
2: If you've just met me and you're wanting to have some sort of at least a couple year long relationship with me.
0: Yes.
2: In a intimate workplace setting.
0: Yes.
2: Where we're going to be brushing past shoulders each and every day. Then the last thing I want to do after I've just met you is get put under the microscope and grilled
0: and
2: for my academic capacity. That's
0: yes.
2: Do it in stages. Don't
0: Not in the first interview.
2: Don't throw me tests as soon as you've met me.
0: No.
2: It just puts me off the job.
0: I get
2: if
0: it.
2: If anything.
0: Yeah, well, we've got to explore that one.
2: I'm interested to hear your take on it because coming from a wide array of different workplaces,
0: yes,
2: which have all been quite corporate.
0: They've all been corporate pretty much.
2: I feel like maybe you've been caught up in that.
0: Definitely. And caught out, one might say.
2: Well, we'll hear more about that. The Grammys.
0: Oh, yes. What's happening at the Grammys?
2: Well, allegedly, people are saying in some corners of the world that there's some racism going on at the Grammys.
0: Oh, how unusual. Really?
2: Yes.
0: Do tell. That'd be a first, wouldn't
2: regarding
0: it?
2: A certain category.
0: Oh, really?
2: Which is a bit perplexing.
0: Oh, dear. Okay.
2: But we're going to go to Korea. Ooh. On that front, where there's some seriously prominent artists coming out of that part of the world that are amassing a global following.
0: It's intriguing, isn't it? K-pop and K-movies. I remember years ago traveling around Southeast Asia, and most of the people I was talking to were either listening to or watching South Korean movies and music.
2: Really?
0: I didn't even know that. It's probably 10 years ago. Yeah, fascinating. It's becoming a bit of a powerhouse.
2: Very strange indeed. We're going to hone in on that and also fit people doing fit things.
0: Oh, I like that.
2: That might be more up your alley.
0: It might be more up my alley. How about unfit people doing unfit things? That could be a good counter.
2: Well, that's where I can help. but we're going to talk about some very athletic people.
0: Yeah.
2: That and some interesting developments going on in Myanmar.
0: And
2: that's
0: yes.
2: where we're going to start today.
0: Okay.
2: And we'll get into that wrangle right after some music.
0: Looking forward to it. Thank you.

0: Ah, nice little sigh there. Welcome back to Breakfast Without Borders here on 5EBI 103.1 FM, where we actually have heard from a band called Portret, P-O-T-R-E-T, and a song called Salah, which in Indonesian means wrong, mistake. And prior to that, Victini with a song called Ordinary Things, a Nigerian Afrobeat band. How about that? Okay, we're getting into it now. Starting the day in Myanmar, detained Burmese leader Aung San Suu Kyi has had her first confirmed outside contact in nearly 4 years, meeting a delegation from the International Committee of the Red Cross. Photos released by the military government show the 81-year-old looking healthy as her son and international pressure groups continue to call for her release and prove that she is alive. Aung San Suu Kyi has been shielded from the world by Myanmar's military junta to limit her influence and control information since detaining her after the 2021 coup. Not the first time, we might add. Cutting off outside contacts prevents her from rallying opposition, while the military uses her isolation as leverage in diplomatic negotiations. What's the longest amount of time you've isolated yourself for in the world, Ellis?
1: I'm going to go back to the fateful period that I'm sure most people would go back to.
0: Yes,
1: Chris. But before I do
0: that one,
1: I just want to learn from you a little bit more about this part of the world.
0: Yes,
1: I know you've had various dealings there.
0: I have, and I've been there.
1: So what is the backdrop here with Myanmar?
0: Oh, right. Yes. Look, Myanmar.

0: like many of those Southeast Asian countries, has had various influences, let's say, from Europe. And Myanmar, which was formerly called Burma by the British, so a British colony is probably a bit strong, but words to that effect, like Malaya, Singapore, etc., were all part of the British world. They eventually became independent, I forget when, changed the name to Myanmar rather than Burma. We didn't want that colonial tag. And although it was meant to be a democracy, that soon changed when the military got involved and staged a coup. Well, crikey, way over 20 years ago. Someone will correct me on that. And Aung San Suu Kyi, her father was part of that original democracy movement, and she took over, eventually got voted in as president. The military didn't like that, so kicked her out, and have also done a certain amount of ethnic cleansing with the
1: Really?
0: People around. Oh, yeah, it's horrendous. And sadly, I've been there, well, not sadly, I have happily been there once for business, but sadly, those people really suffer, but it's a beautiful country.
1: So it was a pleasant experience for you visiting the country?
0: Absolutely, but yeah, of course, okay. The people living there had to be a little bit careful with what they said. In case, you know, eyes and ears were listening and watching.
1: Really?
0: Yeah.
1: That's intense, isn't it?
0: It is intense. And as it just said in that article, the fact that they keep holding Aung San Suu Kyi to as ransom, you might say, is pretty low, because they know the people want her as their president. And she's democratic. She wants people to have a vote.
1: So she's popular as far as the electorate goes.
0: Extremely popular. And that's the problem for the military. So they don't know how to release power back to her without them being brought before the courts and jailed or worse.
1: Couldn't we all just get along, Chris?
0: You'd like to think so, wouldn't you? What a beautiful world.
1: Well, yeah, going back to the question.
0: Yes.
1: I remember when the pandemic first started getting oxygen.
0: Yes.
1: Before we were really engulfed in it.
0: Yeah.
1: I'm talking about January of 2020.
0: Yes.
1: Going into February.
0: Yes.
1: Early days.
0: And peak fire season.
1: It was.
0: On the East Coast.
1: For Australia, we were all talking about the fires at that time.
0: We were indeed. Yes, big time.
1: Yeah.
0: 2019-2020. Yep.
1: The whole idea of a pandemic was slowly getting some legs. But
0: yes.
1: It wasn't quite there yet.
0: No. Just warming up.
1: And, you know, I obviously keep tabs on the news, and it wasn't any different back then.
0: No.
1: And I recall really being quite interested in seeing footage from overseas and thinking to myself, you know, surely this can't be made up, what we're seeing out of China. I mean,
0: yes.
1: So even though there's obviously censorship issues, I still thought to myself, people can't just be fainting on the street and, you know, they're making it up.
0: Exactly.
1: I mean, this would be a pretty big conspiracy if that this was going on in China and it, you know, amounts to nothing.
0: Yes.
1: So I took a pretty strong interest in what was happening.
0: Mm-hmm.
1: And then as the days rolled on, it started having an effect around the world.
0: Yes.
1: And I think in Iran and possibly Italy, there were some mass graves.
0: Yes.
1: Being dug and talking about all sorts of hospital issues. And I remember, you know, we're obviously isolated by our beautiful oceans here. And
0: yes.
1: I remember thinking to myself, something feels strange about this. And I cottoned on to a podcast, which was called COVID Daily.
0: Oh, really?
1: And it was a guy in America that was doing it out of his basement. And he'd basically just make daily observations about how this was affecting the world.
0: Yes.
1: And so I was a little ahead of the curve. And once there were confirmed cases in our society here in Australia, I was sort of having a bit of an I told you so moment with a lot of friends who all said to me that it would blow over. And then once the severity and the magnitude of the pandemic became apparent, I recall being pretty scared.
0: Yes.
1: And I instantly feared being out in public.
0: I can imagine.
1: Yeah. And so once, you know, the shutdowns came into full effect, You weren't getting me out of the house.
0: Yeah, really?
1: And I mean that literally. Wow. I mean, people were still going to haircuts, you know, meeting up to play tennis.
0: Yes.
1: Right during that initial period in, I think, April, it might have been, of 2020. And I refused. I didn't have a bar of it. And I actually locked myself in the house for 8 weeks.
0: Really?
1: 8 weeks.
0: Wow.
1: And I made my mother
0: not hose.
1: It's making her sound like a pet. I made her spray the groceries and...
0: Oh, really? With disinfectant?
1: She'd come in with gloves and it was all a bit haywire.
0: Yeah.
1: But I had no issue isolating myself from the rest of the world.
0: Isn't that interesting?
1: For 8 weeks until there was some life again and people were going out and about.
0: Right.
1: And it's funny. It's really funny looking back on it. And it almost sums up how ridiculous the whole thing was. But I remember looking back on it and thinking, how is it that once I got told that I had to stay home, literally forced, it's the last thing I wanted to do.
0: Exactly.
1: I spent a few days walking around the house and I thought, oh, I can't wait to get out.
0: Yep.
1: Why am I being told I have to stay in just because I've got this virus?
0: Yes.
1: I feel fine.
0: Mm-hmm.
1: I've had a few sneezes, but I feel fine, largely.
0: Yeah, yeah.
1: Why can't I get out there? But before that happened, and when people were still getting out and about, and to an extent enjoying their daily life and their, you know, their liberties.
0: Yes.
1: I didn't want it. No. I refused, and I barricaded myself indoors.
0: Isn't that funny? So
1: it's almost that reverse psychology of being told that you can't do something,
0: and then instantly
1: wanting to do the opposite.
0: Oh, I get that. Yeah.
1: So I literally, I kid you not, I spent 8 weeks at home. I did not go out once. Wow. I remember going out in the front yard and juggling the soccer ball, and that was my daily exercise.
0: Right.
1: And I'd do that before dinner for about an hour, and a schoolgirl actually walked past me once, and I had my earphones in, and I was juggling the soccer ball, and I didn't realize that this school kid was walking right past me on the footpath.
0: Oh, no.
1: And we didn't have a fence or anything like that, so there was no boundary, this schoolgirl literally just brushed past me while she was walking home.
0: Really?
1: And I turned around with my music in, didn't realize how close she'd gotten to me, and I freaked out because the only person I'd come across was my mother, and I was sure as hell that, you know, she was taking every precaution in the world to not give me this disease.
0: Yeah.
1: So when this schoolgirl just blazingly walked past me, I remember I instantly was rattled, and, you know, I didn't say anything, but I wanted to.
0: Yes.
1: But it was just such a strange time. And, there I was being insistent on not leaving the house for anything at all. I even, it was so crazy. Mm-hmm. And, it's a little bit interesting that I'm willing to even share it. But, you know, my dad would come to visit me, and I would sit in a chair outside in the front yard and make him wind down his window and talk to me from the car.
0: Yeah, really.
1: And I'd bring him a coffee with gloves on, and then I'd sit in the chair and he'd sit in his car with the window down. And that was the most contact I had with an outsider for 8 weeks.
0: Isn't that amazing? Yeah, tough times. Yes, I recall people having to go see their grandmothers in nursing homes and talk through windows and all that kind of stuff. But I think on a slightly lighter COVID note, at the October mark in 2020, we were living in the offshore community, as it was called, where you had to take a boat to get to your house, essentially, and you walked everywhere. So shopping was not an option. You had to go and shop, or someone had to go and shop for you, you know, at least once a week or something like that. And the local captain of the RFS wanted to thank the fireys from the 2019 fires that we'd just gone through for helping out all over Australia. And but we had to do something. We normally would have a monthly barbecue, so 100 people in the town would get together, and we'd just have a lovely barbecue. Couldn't do that. Still in COVID. Still pretty much locked down, semi-locked down. So we decided to do a gig on the water, and the idea of this was that people could come and see my band on a jetty in Pittwater in Sydney, And they all had to come in their boats and stay isolated. And we had to register them and we had to photograph it and all the rest of it. That was the theory. So, but people were dying to get out and hear anything and see anything live. So we got a huge turn up. And of course, probably 2 hours in, staying in your own boat became optional. People just boat hopped and brought their bubbles with them and off they went.
1: That sounds crazy.
0: It was crazy.
1: It almost feels like you could do a sort of documentary on that and sell it to the streaming giants.
0: Yeah, I wish we'd videoed it properly because we called it. I said to the chief, can we have a bit of fun with this? Because we're raising money for the fireys. You know, we missed the big potential fire that could have wiped out where we lived. I said, can we call it No Smoke on the Water? So we did. And, of course, first set was sort of relaxed music, Doors and people like that. And the second set started with Smoke on the Water from Deep Purple. And people just went nuts. And we raised more money at that RFS gig than they've ever raised in history.
1: Oh, boy.
0: Oh, yeah, people just threw money at us. Well, for the RFS, that is. What a night. And it just showed me how you can get a community together when they've been so severely affected by something like that.
1: Great initiative by you as well, Chris.
0: Thank you.
1: Glad you got something good out of what was a pretty meagre time.
0: It was a meagre time. We had some fun, but some good memories as well.
1: Real haywire,
0: a weird time,
1: ordinary time in Australian culture and also just generally for the world over.
0: Yeah, absolutely.
1: But certainly here in terms of the general response and the fact that we had it all come on straight after that harrowing period of the fires happening everywhere.
0: Yeah, it was a double whammy.
1: You know, Prime Minister talks about how devastating it is and then gets on a plane to Hawaii. And
0: funny that. Yeah, not good.
1: Just a really ordinary time,
0: wasn't it? It was, but let's enlighten the mood with some lovely music.
1: Let's do that.

0: And welcome back to Breakfast Without Borders here on 5EBI 103.1 FM. We were just listening to Rene with a song called Snow Jam. They're a Japanese hip-hop band. And prior to that, Napo Santos with Loron Foon, which means New Day, a Timor-Leste group. Now, there's a country I'd like to go to.
1: Timor-Leste, is that... That's quite close to Papua New Guinea, isn't it?
0: Yeah, sort of. Yeah, in that area. It's part of Indonesia.
1: It's formerly East Timor.
0: Formerly East Timor. Well, it is East Timor. Yeah, formerly.
1: Yeah.
0: Now called Timor-Leste. But it's probably closer to Bali than it is to PNG and a former Portuguese colony.
1: Okay.
0: So there you go. Interesting. Now, talking about borders, crossing borders over to Timor-Leste. With plenty of breakfast, ultra runner Sophie Woods has set a new record for the Via Alpina, a network of long-distance hiking trails across eight European countries, running 2,000 kilometres across these eight countries in 29 days. Never heard of it. Sounds tough. The 42-year-old Kiwi finished in Monaco on Saturday night after 15 to 18 hours of running daily through heat waves, storms, and wildlife detours. Interesting.
1: Wildfire.
0: Yes.
1: I need
0: to polish my glasses. Wildfire. Could have been wildlife too.
1: It could have been. Just as easily.
0: Yeah, exactly. Yeah. The odd bear out there or something. She beat the previous 35-day record and fueled herself on, I won't mention the company, the Golden Arches and pasta and gels. Who is the most athletic person in your life, Ellis? And how much of life's luxuries do they sacrifice? I've got a good one, but you go first.
1: I was going to say plenty.
0: Plenty, yes.
1: That's plenty gets sacrificed with this one individual. Just going back to that summary that you read out to us.
0: Yes.
1: That almost reminds me of listening to my grandparents talk about walking to school every day
0: in
1: the old country.
0: Yes, indeed.
1: Walk past all these bears and getting a punch on with this
0: cougar
1: native animal and cross this flimsy bridge over a peak to get to this part of the road, which would eventually lead me to school. And
0: it sounds like Raiders of the Lost Ark.
1: Get the whip out. It was. And it's a pretty stereotypical kind of wrangle that people make light of today, but I genuinely did experience it.
0: I bet. What fun.
1: My grandfather, to his credit, actually had to walk, I think it was 3 hours a day to get from his suburb in Greece to the main town.
0: Yes.
1: And that's how it was back then. Carting vegetables.
0: Wow.
1: To and from each day.
0: That's a big hike with a backpack.
1: Lost his father when he was 15, so he had to provide for the household. And, wow. Those were the kinds of ordeals.
0: And people think it's tough when they can't get their food delivered to their doorstep.
1: Yeah, the old click and collect's gone out the window. I've got to make a trip to the grocery store.
0: Bother.
1: Yes.
0: Yes, indeed. Funny that.
1: Look, on the topic, the fittest person I know, I'm going to shout him out. His name is Paul.
0: He's actually
1: a cyclist.
0: I'm loving him already.
1: A similar mold to you.
0: Oh, God. He's got to be fitter than me.
1: Well, he's a pretty fit guy.
0: Yeah.
1: We're at this sort of stage of life now where, when I first turned 30, I started feeling as though my life had taken a bit of a turn and maybe the seedy Sunday wake-ups were going to slowly get phased out, but they hadn't quite yet.
0: No, you're working on it.
1: They very much had for Paul.
0: Yes.
1: Paul was up and on his bike by 7:30 on a Sunday morning.
0: Good to hear.
1: Riding from coast to coast.
0: Wow.
1: And he takes very good care of himself.
0: Good, very fit guy.
1: Yep. Very careful with his alcohol intake.
0: Yes.
1: Only ever on a specific night.
0: Really?
1: Never just occasionally.
0: Yeah.
1: Very strict on what he eats. If he eats a carb-centric lunch, then you won't see it again for weeks.
0: Type
1: of operator.
0: I
1: would say now, I mean, if you asked me this question 10 years ago, there's a whole flurry of names that I'd be able to talk about, but I think well and truly
0: he'd be number one.
1: At this point in my life, he's the only one I can think of that's just, very fit.
0: Yes.
1: You could get him running marathon after marathon. Actually, and I'll throw in George as well. George, the president of the Pembroke Old Scholars Soccer Club. He actually participates in a lot of triathlons.
0: Right. Good on him.
1: Travelled recently to Utah.
0: Really?
1: And, George is incredibly fit. A real machine of a guy. So
0: it's amazing people who have this level of fitness. Talking cycling, for those who don't know the mountain bike world, there are different events on all over the world. You can race, you can ride flats, you can do whatever you like. But what became very popular in the, let's say, late 90s and early 2000s was 24-hour mountain biking, where you literally go into a forest or whatever it is and ride a bike either in a team or solo for 24 hours. Now, for those who've ridden a bike on a nice little bike path here around Adelaide, that's nothing compared to riding up and down and over logs and over creeks and all of this for 24 hours. Now, about 20 years ago, walked into a clothing shop in Lura in the Blue Mountains, and we were chatting with this lady who became a friend of ours, and I noticed this rather expensive-looking bike in the background, and she said, "Oh, yeah, my hubby does a bit of cycling." Well, that was the biggest understatement.
1: Playing
0: of all
1: it
0: time.
1: Down quite a bit. You could tell that from the off.
0: Oh, yeah, absolutely. You don't have a $20,000 bike sitting there doing nothing.
1: $20,000.
0: Yeah. Well, he was sponsored too. So not that he was professional. He worked full time. But long story short, for the listeners, in 2006, back when Lance Armstrong was pretending, as we now know, lead the Tour de France and win undrugged, although we know he was drugged, there was another guy called Chris Etoff who was about to win the fifth 24-hour solo mountain bike championship in the world. So he was more or less the Lance Armstrong of mountain biking. And these guys would cover about 300 kilometres in a day, but on a mountain bike where you're climbing maybe 400, 500 metres in altitude, going out to Mount Lofty on every lap. So you do 20 laps, a lot of work in the saddle. But anyway, Craig took on this guy, this Chris Etoff, who had a whole entourage of people who supported him. He had one of those big trucks that the Americans have, a semi-trailer, full of bikes and equipment and massage gear and this and that and the other. Craig basically rocked up with a mate with a bucket to wash his bike down, and that was about it. And long story short, Craig won. But Craig was so determined to win, and he'd raced before, that he got to the last lap. His kidneys had started to collapse. He was going into renal failure. He was cramping. He could barely pedal the bike. But to finish and win the race, he had to get across that line. And the documentary, which was very professionally done, films him doing that. And the cameraman rang the adjudicator of the race and said, "Look, Craig is in a lot of trouble here. I want to help him." He said, "No, nope, you can't help him. He's got to get over that line himself." He did. He won straight to hospital. No picking up first prize or anything. He just had to go to hospital, ended up on a dialysis machine. And there's a video at the end saying, "Yeah, hi, Mum, I'm okay." He's chatting to his mum. I thought, now that is going to extremes.
1: So, boy.
0: And I used to go for rides with this guy occasionally. And I didn't last long trying to keep up with him.
1: Thank God he won.
0: Thank God he won. And he continued to race. But this guy does an average of 200 kilometres a day.
1: So was that a lack of water that he was taking in, or he was just expending so much?
0: So much climbing. He did all the gels and water and all that kind of stuff. He's pretty good with nutrition. And like your friend, very easy on the grog and so forth. But this was such an extreme race. And the other guy had been wiped out, by the way. He had to pull the pin. He could only do so many hours and stopped at about the 23-hour mark. Craig just had to get past that mark and he'd won. And they blitzed the field. They were miles ahead of anyone else. But it's an amazing sport, and to see someone push themselves that far. We've seen that with triathletes. They sort of wobble over the line and they've collapsed because their muscles are dissolving. Wow, what dedication. And phenomenal.
1: It's crazy. I was going to get you on the ABC yesterday, Chris.
0: Were you?
1: So, yeah, we're covering off on the Mike Turner bikeway delays.
0: Oh, yes. Do tell.
1: Well, I
0: would love to have joined in.
1: It'd be handy to have you around at the ABC.
0: Oh, yeah.
1: But we're getting into it. And, you know, that's pretty interesting that, speaking of borders, not being able to cross borders.
0: Indeed.
1: Cyclists are having to endure a bit of a headache on that front right now.
0: It's a real zigzag, and I'm part of what's called the Active Transport Mitcham Group, which is all about getting people on
1: bikes. As we've had on Community Corner recently.
0: We did recently, and they're doing a lot to try and get people being able to ride safely in their own streets with kids, get them to school, go to the shops, that kind of thing. And sadly, I saw a lady cleaned up by a car on Edward Street.
1: Really?
0: In Edwardstown, yeah. Yeah, a car just backed out of a driveway, wasn't looking, and she ploughed straight into it. Not nice.
1: It's a bit of a heavy topic right now, especially
0: it is.
1: Coming off the news of the weekend with the poor boy, poor young man, I should say, that lost his life on Highley Street.
0: Yeah, that's tragic.
1: Yeah, very sad.
0: Well, that's why that group's
1: formed. It can happen so easily.
0: Yep, we've got to slow traffic down. People just, you know, they refuse to accept it, but that's what happens. People get killed.
1: Well, unfortunately, Chris, again, we find ourselves saying that we've got to lighten things up.
0: Oh, and, I think we do.
1: Make it a slightly more pleasant listening experience for our listeners, we shall do next time around, because we're going to talk about solitude.
0: Oh.
1: That's on the way next.
0: Oh, I'm looking forward to that.
1: Do not go anywhere.
0: A bit of silence.

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2: It is Breakfast Without Borders here on 5EBI. You're with Chris, myself, Ellis, and stumbling in. Look what the cat
3: stumbling
2: dragged
3: in. Susie Quattro, stumbling in.
2: It is our lovely station manager, Patty.
4: Good morning.
2: Nice to see you not panelling.
4: I know. That's why I didn't rush in today.
2: Yeah. you got some free rein today.
4: Yeah, Chris, I can run in and out.
2: This is almost a first, I reckon.
4: No.
2: I've never sat on this side of the desk with
4: Haven't you?
2: I don't think I have.
4: Oh. I think with Helen and Chris, a few times I've sat on this side.
3: Yes, well, you have.
2: It's a red letter day for me.
3: Red letter day.
4: There you go.
2: Yes. So,
4: It's good on this side, isn't it?
2: It is.
3: It's less fun.
2: Probably.
3: Yeah, a bit of fun here pushing buttons and see what works.
2: Well, you did a whole lot more than be a button pusher in your job, Chris.
3: So I did indeed.
2: Maybe now you can enjoy the simpler tasks.
3: I do like that. Well, that's sort of commensurate with the number of brain cells left in my head. Yes.
2: Fair enough.
3: I like that.
2: Regarding music, so before all those messages, you did hear from XG with the song Four Seasons, and just then we heard from Ozzy with Favourite.
3: Favourite. You're our favourite here, Alice.
2: Oh, well, that's nice of you to say. Not everyone's favourite, apparently, but...
3: we're working on that. That's another story.
4: Here we go.
3: Drum roll.
2: Anywho, Breakfast Without Borders, and we go now to an issue that I find quite interesting. Solitude is becoming an aspirational lifestyle online, with creators like Lana Iza and Devon Noring posting quiet solo routines that have struck a chord with millions. They're pushing back on the idea that being alone means being lonely, framing independence and peace as something to celebrate instead of hide. Experts say it's validating for people craving authenticity, but remind us we still need social connection to stay well. Can this positively affect people that are genuinely lonely in their life? I imagine for the younger generations especially, or for anyone sort of middle-aged down, that a large part of being alone would be being online and, staying connected with the world on that front.
3: Yes.
2: Otherwise, you're taking some serious time out, I suppose. Is it good for people that are genuinely lonely to see influencers celebrating being on your own? Or are people on social media starting to wield too much power? I'll start by saying that I definitely suspect that whoever these influencers are, and good luck to them, it's narrative telling, and as soon as the camera goes off, they're out
3: partying,
2: mixing and matching and doing all the latter. And
4: but it's good to be... enjoy your own company and be on your own. Yeah. I think it's very important to be able to do that, because if you don't, then you have the scenario where you're always having to be somewhere so you can be around people.
3: Yes.
4: Well, you know, it's important.
3: It is important. I think there's a distinction between being alone and being lonely.
4: Mm.
3: And being lonely can also lead to depression. So you can be anywhere in the world and be surrounded by thousands of people and still be lonely. But being alone, to me, means without your digital device, as in, you know, the forest bathing concept in Japan and so forth, not actually connected to people. You know, reading a book is an example. Go and sit on the beach for half a day, just literally being alone, not talking to anyone or being communicated by anyone. That's my thinking of being alone as opposed to being lonely. Two different things. And I think you're right, Ellis, the influencers will say these things. This is wonderful for people who are feeling lonely, you know, embrace it and take it on and all the rest. Well, try that when you're in that position, which usually means you're depressed for some reason, whatever that is. You've lost a partner or a family member or whatever it is. That can bring terrible loneliness no matter how much people help you.
2: I remember the first time I, well, the only time that I went overseas alone, whereby the itinerary was that I was going to spend select parts of the trip with family and friends overseas, but the rest of the time I was going to be on my own.
3: Mm-hmm.
2: And I thought that'd be a good idea before I went over and did it. But doing it was really hard.
3: Really?
2: And especially against the backdrop of autumn in Europe, in Northern Europe especially, you know, day becomes night at 4:30. I was sort of shielding myself a little bit. I should have known better. But, you know, I encountered some magnificent people through just chance encounters.
3: Yes.
2: But I didn't really have the initiative to, because it becomes exhausting to do it, to you know, try and connect with someone every day when you're on your own. And I felt the full effects of it. Mm-hmm. And it was really unpleasant, actually.
3: Mm.
2: And I couldn't wait to come home at a point. You know, I remember being in your second home, the Netherlands, and thinking, you know,
3: had enough.
2: Walking around on my own and just thinking, this is really not fun. No. And I don't know why I've done this, but at least I learned the lesson.
3: Well, it's a good challenge, I think. And if you don't try it, you don't know. You did it. It was painful, but at least you experienced it.
2: But what you said was really telling about how you can be around masses of people and still feel so alone. Mm. And I did have that feeling, you know, being around train stations, being in very sought-after places regarding tourism. Yes. I felt so alone.
3: Yeah.
2: You know, and especially when you're not around people whose first language is English, it can become even harder. Not because of them not being able to speak with you, but there's just not that organic
3: that sort connection.
2: Of, you know.
3: Yeah.
2: And so it was a really hard time, and that made me think twice about. I mean, I never even considered that loneliness was a thing before then.
3: Isn't that interesting?
2: A naive 22-year-old. You know, I'd never had it thrust upon me in any capacity, and that really jumped out at me, that experience. And I thought, and I remember coming home thinking, well, you had it for 3 weeks.
3: Yeah,
2: imagine someone that has it for life. Mm. You know, that's their daily life.
3: And it's one of the society's biggest ills, if I can call it that. People being lonely.
2: Because, it's an epidemic of it, isn't there? Yeah,
3: particularly when they people get older.
4: This week is lonely awareness week. Loneliness week. Yeah, this week here in Australia or South Australia, I don't know.
2: It'd be Australia more than likely.
3: Yeah.
4: Yeah, because, you know, there are, I mean, I prefer my own company a lot.
2: I like it for a lunch.
4: Oh, yes. I like being all by myself.
3: Oh, I'm with you, Patty.
4: I love it.
3: Yes.
4: You know, maybe because of my job, where I'm with people every single day and having all those kids all the time.
3: Yes.
4: But I enjoy. And it's not loneliness, it's peace for me.
3: Yeah, exactly. That's different. It's just separation from others.
4: And I can
3: give
4: do
3: you
4: it.
3: A break.
4: Yeah, gives but I can break. Do it for three, four, 5 days. It wouldn't bother me.
3: Wow.
2: This might sound shallow, but ever since I got a decent-sized TV, I'm a bit better off.
4: Yes.
3: Yeah.
4: See, it's good, isn't it?
3: No longer alone.
2: Yeah. I actually, you know, I can sit around at night and I'm like, it's not that bad.
4: Yeah, it is. It's good.
3: You can do whatever you like.
4: Yeah, exactly.
2: Yeah.
4: Eat what you like. You don't need to talk to
3: No,
4: you
3: know, exactly.
4: And if you do pick up the phone and say hello to whoever you want, and that's it.
2: But I did enjoy it, just, you know, to go out and eat lunch. You know, I love that.
4: Yes.
2: I love my own company where, you know, just getting out for a couple of hours on your own and walking around.
3: In
2: that's
3: the
2: all,
3: world.
2: That's all great fun.
4: Yes.
2: But
3: yes, people
2: after
3: watching.
2: Days and weeks.
3: Yeah.
4: Too much. Then, yeah, then that's too much.
2: It becomes pretty taxing.
4: And I think of being in another country doesn't help either. We're here. It's, you know, people just a phone call away if you just need to talk to someone.
3: Speaking of other countries, let's find out what's happening with the news.
2: Let's go to the news.
3: Here we go.
2: It's time for a look at all of your local news headlines here on 103.1 5EBI FM. It's Tuesday the 4th of August and you're with Ellis Gelios. Former Adelaide prison worker Ennio Screpanti has been found guilty of rape and aggravated indecent assault against a female inmate in the early 2020s. A district court jury delivered unanimous verdicts after a four-day trial. The court heard one assault occurred on a treadmill in the prison gym and another months later in a shed. Screpanti had pleaded not guilty. His bail was revoked and he was remanded in custody. He'll return next month for a pre-sentence hearing. SA's Nurses Union has reported the Royal Adelaide Hospital to SafeWork SA over the regular use of corridors to hold patients. The peak body says corridor care restricts access to toilets, oxygen and staff and just moves the ramping problem inside. They want 24/7 urgent care centres and more aged care beds. H5 bird flu has now killed multiple wild birds on an island off South Australia's southeast coast. It's the first mass death event in Australian wildlife. Australia has 78 confirmed H5 cases so far. Risk to humans and poultry is still assessed as low, but people are urged to report sick or dead birds to the Emergency Animal Disease Hotline on 1800 675 888. After an 18-year-old from Greenwith died on Hindley Street after being hit by two cars, Adelaide councillors are debating how to make the strip safer. Patrick Mayer suggested making it one way west to east. Eleanor Freeman pointed to the 2009 trial that closed Hindley to traffic on weekend nights. That trial turned the strip pedestrian-only to separate cars from crowds. Some businesses like the extra traffic, others had trouble with deliveries and rideshare congestion on side streets. The debate now remains the same. Close it, make it one way, or add lighting, security and better drop-offs. In sport, SA Greyhound trainer Vernon Anderson has been banned from training for more than 8 years. Greyhound Racing SA's integrity panel found him guilty of two breaches of Greyhound's Australasia rules, and he pleaded guilty to a third. The peak body said there is no place in the industry for any actions that compromise the welfare of animals. To weather in Adelaide on this Tuesday, it's a cloudy day with a slight chance of a shower in the morning and light winds. Top today of 14 and a minimum of 7. More news in an hour.

0: And welcome back to Breakfast Without Borders here on 103.15 EBI FM. We're in the studio with Patty and Alice, and we were just listening to Javiera Mena, or Mena, with Hasta la Verdad, a Chilean electro-pop group. And prior to that, it says 990, but I think it was actually Gatito with a song called 990. My machine's gone a little bit funny.
1: As they do.
0: They have their moments. But never mind. Moving on to the USA now. This is your fun topic of the day, Alice. Photographer Kieran Dodds has spent a decade photographing. That's a weird word, isn't it? Photographing.
1: He could have got away with it.
0: Could have got away with that. I'm sure millennials will say it that way. Photographing redheads. And his new book, Gingers of America, traces ginger hair across the US as a way to tell its story. From Native American black families to mixed ancestry communities, he found red hair shows how diverse and connected America is, with about 4% of Americans estimated to have it. What do you reckon? Is this good? Bad? Are you doing it? Am I dyeing my hair red?
2: I'm going to do a Patty comment. Who cares? Who really? Cares?
0: It is a unique topic, isn't it?
1: Exactly what I want to hear and exactly what the listeners want to hear before we've just talked about the topic.
0: Yes.
1: And we haven't even really gotten into the crux.
0: And we got the who cares.
1: Who cares?
0: This is a Patty-ism.
1: Nothing to hear here.
0: Can I add that to the lexicon? A Patty-ism. You've just invented it.
1: It is.
0: There you go.
1: It really is.
2: But come on. A book about gingers in America.
1: I think it's interesting, actually.
0: Well, it's better than...
1: I'm not just saying that at all.
0: Yellow skins, as in the Presidente.
1: Oh.
0: I'm sure there's plenty of books about it. Yeah, that's where I'm going with that one.
1: I was thinking you were going the route of babies that are born with, what is it?
2: Jaundice. That'd be more interesting than the ginger book.
1: Maybe. I find it interesting, though. I always have.
0: Do tell, why?
1: They stand out.
0: Yes.
1: Especially when you can tell that it's not, that it's their natural colour. They do stand out. Now, I was going through school in a time where it wasn't overly fun for a lot of people that were red-haired. I never understood it.
2: Same.
1: I really never understood.
2: Yeah, I don't understand.
0: They copped it. Yes,
1: they did cop it hard. They were almost defined by it, which is disappointing.
2: Mm.
0: It is.
1: Kids will be kids, I guess. But I find it interesting that people have these types of obsessions where they do want to document niche issues. Apparently,
2: niche.
1: I don't know. Are there any natural redheads in your lives that you want to?
2: Which I always found odd. Mm. My godmother's nephew was freckles, redhead. He didn't even look like he was from Southern Europe. You know.
1: Wow.
0: Really?
2: Yeah. So obviously Viking somewhere along the line.
1: Yeah.
0: Oh, the milkman.
2: Yeah. But yeah, we don't have, we've got blonde and blue-eyed in my family, but not redheads, no.
1: It's a bit
2: more Irishy, isn't it?
1: Yeah.
2: Mm.
1: Yeah.
2: And it suits them because they're white-skinned and beautiful. Beautiful.
1: More often than not.
2: Yes.
1: Yeah. There was a girl called Meg at high school.
0: Meg. Hello, Meg.
1: Yeah.
0: G'day.
1: I got along well with Meg. She was always great fun.
0: Meg, always nutmeg?
2: Yeah.
0: Red?
1: Oh.
2: I had a friend too.
1: That was never...
0: That could have been
1: those, two were never brought together.
0: What?
1: Yeah.
0: What are you guys doing?
1: No, I just used to call her Gem. Because it's Meg backwards.
0: Gem.
1: Yeah, it never really worked, to be fair.
0: Well, it's better than nut.
1: Yes.
2: G'day, nut. Yeah, I had a friend. She was Irish background, down the line. Yeah, she was a redhead. They're always lovely. They're always happy people,
1: happy.
2: Redheads.
1: They're happy.
2: Aren't they? Always happy, the smile. I thought it was fake, but no, it's real. Because I couldn't believe it. Someone could be so happy all the time. Because, I'm miserable. It was
0: dye your hair red. Come on.
2: I have.
0: Well,
2: I've
0: really?
2: Done all that.
1: You've been a redhead.
2: Yeah. I've been every colour under the sun, except, the odd pinks and purples and that. But yes, I have been a redhead.
0: There you go.
2: And my daughter's
1: you have a lot of disguises, don't
2: liked
1: you?
2: It when I was red.
1: Interesting.
0: No. What about famous people?
1: Well, my celebrity crush has always been Isla Fisher.
0: Isla Fisher. Okay. Yeah.
1: Since Wedding Crashers.
2: Yes. Yeah.
1: But then, you know, Sacha Baron Cohen, you know, that became his territory. So
2: we not anymore.
1: Haven't spared many thoughts towards
2: not Isla anymore.
1: Fisher. Yeah. And she had that comeback recently on the bank ads.
0: Right.
1: So it was nice to see her back in, in and amongst it.
2: Oh, there's Harry.
0: Harry, yes. You've got...
1: the former prince.
2: Yes.
0: Yep.
2: Is he still prince? No.
1: We were hoping that you'd be able to tell us.
2: I don't know. I don't really pay much attention to
0: Queen Patricia.
2: Those two. So, but yeah, there's one.
0: There's one. The lead singer of Simply Red.
2: Yes.
0: That's why it's called Simply Red.
2: Simply Red, yes. Mm.
0: Forget his name now. There's plenty.
1: Likely
0: was
1: many.
0: Nicole Red? Nicole Kidman?
2: Yes, she was red.
0: She
2: was red.
0: She lost it.
1: Organically red.
0: Yes. Well, as far as we know.
1: She's doing it again.
0: She's doing
1: it again. The infamous Patty Whisper.
0: The Patty Whisper and
1: I don't know what you're saying when you say nothing. When you move your lips and just say nothing.
0: Yes.
1: I don't actually know what you're saying. I know you think I know what you're saying. But I don't know. I know you've grown up doing that a lot in, like, meetings and, like, to your daughters.
0: Yes.
1: When a stray offsider has come into the picture. I know that that's what you do. But when you do it to me on radio, I can't tell what you're saying, Patty.
2: Good.
0: And she has the... now, you're way too young for this. She has the snidely laugh. The Hanna-Barbera.
2: Do I?
0: Oh, yeah. Look it up. Snidely, Hanna-Barbera. You'll get what I'm talking about. It's a very evil kind of underhand.
1: Any redheads make an imprint on your life, Chris?
0: I went to a primary school with a redhead and lost touch with her, and that's about all I can think of.
1: Okay.
0: Well, you know, I was only six.
1: I didn't realise
2: that. It's not that common, though.
1: Yeah,
2: no.
1: I didn't realise how rare it is. Mm. 4% of a country of 300 million has red hair.
2: It's very rare. And so are green eyes. They say.
1: Really?
0: Could be.
2: Green eyes are
1: But there's
2: very
1: a lot
2: rare.
1: Of envious people that live in the world.
2: Yes, there are. But yes, it's green eyes. Mm. And if you notice, a lot of redheads do have the green eyes too, I think.
0: Yes. Do they? Well, let me think. Let's go do a survey.
2: Mm.
0: Out in,
1: a lot have blue eyes. Mm. I didn't realise a lot
2: but
1: have
2: green
1: eyes.
2: But they have green as well, yes.
1: That would freak me out.
2: The green?
1: Yeah.
2: I have... a daughter with green eyes and a son.
1: Congratulations.
2: Son that change every time with his mood.
0: Oh, what, from red to white?
2: from blue to green.
1: Really?
2: And his dad.
1: Well, then he's not truly a green-eyed person.
2: No, he's blue. But yeah, they changed
1: to
2: green.
1: They can go green.
2: Mm. Mm. And his dad used to do the same.
1: I can go green, Chris.
0: You can go green.
1: If I don't have my coffee in the morning.
2: You look a bit green now.
0: That's your skin colour.
2: I've seen you green in here some morning.
1: Have you? That's probably not good.
0: That's not good.
1: We best move on from this topic.
0: We better move off. We'll be back shortly.

0: That was Calling for Your Freedom by Damages. We've been hearing some really good music, actually, Chris.
1: Thank you. Thanks for your fine inputs.
2: Very mellow, yeah. Tone it down on a Tuesday a little bit. It's not Friday.
0: Yeah, it's not quite hump day.
2: Yeah, exactly. That's when we crank it up.
0: Certainly.
3: So tomorrow we'll be cranking it, will we?
0: Yeah, but then you'll get Patty in on a Monday at times.
3: I'm never in on a Monday.
0: Well,
3: yeah. Tomorrow I will be in and I'll surprise
0: you. Start of the week territory, you'll get Patty in and playing all kinds of rupturous bangers.
2: Rupturous bangers.
0: to welcome in the week. Like
2: Bunnings barbecue gone wrong, but there you go.
0: Yes. Well, it's Breakfast Without Borders. Patty, Chris and Ellis waking up with you on this Tuesday. And we go now to the tech giant world. It's been revealed that Google used puzzles in job interviews to see how candidates handle ambiguity. They wanted to watch your reasoning out loud, whether you notice what isn't said and if you can stay structured under pressure. By 2013, Google dropped them because data showed they didn't predict job performance and switched to structured interviews tied directly to the work instead. Thank goodness. Good riddance. Should people being interviewed for jobs be subjected to the rigors of difficult brain teasers? No jobs are worth it.
2: I'd say yes and no.
0: Give us the pro argument.
2: The pro argument is, I'd say in balance that yes, you should have them. No, not on the first interview. The first interview is all about personality, covering your experience, and are you a cultural fit with the company? We're talking about, let's say, reasonably professional jobs, not just being a street cleaner or something, where it's a labour and there's not a lot of thought put into it. So if you've got to deal with customers, you've got to analyse machinery or programs or be creative, then how do you weed out the chaff, as they say? And that comes later. Psychometric testing, for instance, trying to figure out if you're actually a loony or not, or if there are any things we need to know about. Certainly mathematical skills. If you're going to be joining E&Y or one of those EY big companies, they probably want to know that you can count on your fingers, let alone use a computer and all that kind of thing. So it sounds
0: arduous. That's fair. For specific jobs that require a certain level of intellect, then that's fair.
2: Yeah. So it depends on the job. So I don't have a problem with that. And I actually found the psychometric testing, which I did a long time ago, really revealing. It was fascinating. Oh, wow. I've done ones where you think anyone could have guessed this through a few tailored questions. But the really, really detailed stuff can really open up your personality to someone who wants to look at it. And then find areas they may still want you, but they might say, right, you need a bit of help in this area. You may not be good in teams, or you may not be good, traveling on your own. Whatever it is, it's good to know that before you spend the money.
3: But I also think that you need to know how people work under pressure.
2: Yes.
3: Very important. Yes. Because sometimes it's a shock when you see someone who is under pressure and how they react. And they've been with the organisation for a few months or whatever.
2: Well,
3: and suddenly they're thrown something, a curveball.
2: Yes.
3: And the way they react is very interesting because, can change your opinion about
2: someone them. Quickly.
3: Yeah.
2: Well, a good example quickly. Is when there's an emergency on, say, on a plane. Imagine being a flight attendant. If you're freaked panicking, out by anything like that, you're a panicker, forget it, you're out. Just an emergency. Say here in the studio, fire starts out and we're locked in. What do you do? I went to a wedding venue place, we went into this room last weekend, and the door handle fell off, and
3: you were stuck in there.
2: We were stuck. Well, technically, we were stuck in there, and I thought, well, I know we're not stuck, but he doesn't know, and I'm interested to see how this guy reacts. Mm. He's in charge of the place, not me, and he's ringing other people. Can you get me out of here? We're stuck in here. We can't get out. Blah blah blah. And I just picked up the door handle, and opened the door.
3: Mm.
2: Oh. It was that simple.
3: Mm.
2: I thought, if we were in a fire, you wouldn't be surviving because you'd be banging on the door trying to get it open rather than thinking logically of, how do I do that?
3: Mm.
2: So, it's horses for courses, depends on the role.
3: Yes.
0: Do you feel like if Chris was interviewing a candidate that they'd get thrown some curveballs? Because I do.
3: Of course.
0: I really do.